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3: This is National Native News. I'm Jill Freitas. The remains of 12 Native children who died while attending the Carlisle Indian Industrial School in Pennsylvania are beginning their journeys home. The Office of Army Cemeteries is beginning its latest round of disinterments at the Carlisle Barracks Post Cemetery. The children died more than a century ago while attending the Federal Boarding School, which operated from 1879 to 1918. Carlisle became a model for the Federal Indian Boarding School system, where Native children were separated from their families and communities and forced to abandon their languages and cultures. Families and tribal leaders are gathering at Carlisle as the remains are prepared to return to their homelands. According to Indian Country Today, this marks the ninth round of disinterments at the cemetery. The 12 students include four Alaska Native children and students from several tribal nations across the country. The repatriation process is scheduled to continue through October 12th as descendants and communities bring the children home.

0: MTPR is sponsored by the Loose Caboose with 5 bright red drive-up espresso kiosks featuring daily rotating fresh baked pastries from local bakeries La Petite Outre and Bernice's Bakery. The Loose Caboose is only in Missoula.
1: Voting. Nearly two-thirds of respondents said they were substantially impacted by funding cuts since January 2025, with 60% of unmet need requests for safe housing support. UIHI Director Abigail Echohawk said this will exacerbate issues for victims of domestic violence, sexual assault, and the MMIP crisis.
2: They're staying in their cars, they're becoming homeless, they're in shelters with their children, then having to move from one shelter to the other. And in the worst case scenarios, they're going back to the people that are abusing them because they don't want their children to become homeless or they have no other choice.
1: Oregon State Representative Tana Sanchez has worked on MMIP and other Native issues. Of Shoshone Bannock in Ute descent, she's worried about how the Trump administration's continued implementation of H.R. 1 will affect marginalized communities and vulnerable populations.
3: The larger issue right now, obviously, is how do we value human life, any life? And we have only begun to feel the effects of H.R. 1. The real effects are coming, and they're going to be hard.
1: Some Native advocates, including Echohawk, say educating lawmakers can help. She said some anti-DEI initiatives have been reversed as tribes are political entities, not DEI. Another advocate, Desiree Coyote, is the Family Violence Services Program Manager for the Confederated Tribes of the Umatilla Indian Reservation. She says there is an obligation from the federal government to honor all treaties signed with tribes.
4: This is part of what they agreed to do with us as tribal nations, to help us ensure and protect our community in regards to public safety. I look forward to when the tribal nations, in regards to their sovereignty, as a way of ensuring intimate partner violence, sexual assault, dating violence, missing and murdered, are addressed quickly and in a meaningful way that benefits the people we serve.
1: The report, titled Sacred Responsibility, Protecting Our People, which includes recommendations for tribal and federal agencies, can be found at the Urban Indian Health Institute's website. For National Native News, I'm Brian Bull.
5: And I'm Jill Freitas.

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1: 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Nothing but respect. 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
3: A well-crafted will or estate plan speaks volumes about your hopes and dreams for the future. 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
4: It's All Things Considered from NPR News. I'm Scott Detrow.
5: And I'm Elsa Chang. The U.S. has long criticized North Korea for restricting religious freedom. This has generally not been a problem with South Korea. But as NPR's Anthony Kuhn reports from Busan, the Trump administration has raised concerns about one particular case.
6: It's Sunday at the Presbyterian Seogyaro Church in Busan. Performers are putting on a musical adaptation of John Bunyan's 17th century Christian allegory, Pilgrim's Progress. The church's pastor is 64-year-old Son Hyun Bo. He grew up in poverty and built a rural chapel with about 20 followers into a congregation that claims some 4,000 weekly attendees.
7: I have dedicated my entire life to evangelism and helping my neighbors, never once involving myself in politics. But I felt compelled to stay.

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7: 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Coming up...
14: Dinosaurs, you know, you think of them as being old. They were here less than 2% of Earth history ago. So if you turn Earth history into a single calendar year, dinosaurs go extinct December 26th.
7: On the show today, paleontologist Ken LaCavara and the day the dinosaurs died. First, this news.
15: Live from NPR News in Washington, I'm Janine Herbst. Oil giant Chevron says it's expanding its operations in Venezuela. This days after President Trump announced an ambitious deal to develop the nation's oil reserves and give the Pentagon a stake in the profits. Chevron says it's been assigned additional acreage in the Orinoco Belt, where the company has an established position. Joint venture plans include investing more than $7 billion over 5 years and more than doubling production to around 600,000 barrels a day. The Trump administration has intervened to aid OpenAI in a landmark legal battle over the use of the New York Times content to train its large language machines. NPR's David Folkenflik reports the Justice Department says it's necessary to protect U.S. global leadership in AI.
16: The New York Times struck a deal last year with Amazon, allowing that digital titan to feed Times content into its AI systems. But the Times has alleged vast copyright infringement by OpenAI, which has no such deal. OpenAI has said, quote, it would be impossible to train today's leading AI models without using copyrighted materials. But the company argues it transforms the content legally. As far from the first litigation involving the Times, Trump, and the administration, the president privately filed a $15 billion lawsuit against the Times over its coverage. For its part, the Times is suing the Pentagon over restrictions on reporting. David Folkenflik, NPR News.
15: The COVID-19 flu and RSV vaccines continue to be very safe and effective. That's according to new independent analysis. And based on the results, several major medical groups are issuing new guidelines, urging Americans to continue getting the shots, as NPR's Rob Stein reports.
8: The analyses were conducted by the University of Minnesota's Vaccine Integrity Project, which was created to counter questions raised by the Trump administration about the shots and the federal government's failure to issue updated guidelines for the COVID, flu, and RSV vaccines. Based on the results, groups representing family doctors, pediatricians, obstetricians, and other specialists recommend the shots for more people than the federal government, including healthy adults, young children, and pregnant people. Rob Stein, NPR News.
17: A judge in Massachusetts has sent the jury home, telling them to come back tomorrow for a sixth day of deliberation after they told him they're deadlocked and they can't reach a unanimous decision on whether to convict Lindsay Clancy of murdering her three children in 2023. It's the second time they've told Judge William Sullivan they couldn't come to a verdict. Her lawyers say she was suffering from postpartum psychosis. If the jury can't come to a decision, Sullivan could declare a mistrial. You're listening to NPR News. Israel disciplined a troop commander for misconduct in the occupied West Bank and announced charges in the beating death of a Palestinian held in an Israeli prison. This amid a rise in international condemnation for what activists say is a spike in human rights against Palestinians. And Pierce Carey Khan has more.
18: Israeli officials charged 12 prison guards in the death of a Palestinian man who died after being kicked, punched, and struck with clubs back in 2023. Prosecutors say the beating caused his death, a rare admission of mistreatment. In another infrequent move, a troop commander in the West Bank was dismissed for leading soldiers in prayers with a group of Israeli settlers in Kusra. The settlers continued to besiege Palestinian homes in the West Bank town. Misconduct allegations by Israeli troops and prison officials have skyrocketed since the war in Gaza. Israel's far-right Minister of National Security, Itamar Ben-Gvir, has publicly touted the tougher treatment, including withholding food from Palestinian prisoners. Carrie Khan, NPR News, Tel Aviv.
17: The U.S. Mint is selling a $1 gold-colored commemorative coin to celebrate America's 250th birthday, featuring President Trump's face on one side. Now, the coin is actually money. Its design includes Trump's face as the head and then the Great Seal of the United States as tails. A roll of 25 coins costs $61. A bag of 100 coins costs $154.50. I'm Janine Herbst, NPR News in Washington.
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20: 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I'm Manoush Zomorodi.
21: 2, 3, 4, 5.
20: Today on the show, the day the dinosaurs die.
21: The directions are...
20: In 2024, I got a sneak peek at an unusual place in southern New Jersey that opened to the public last year.
21: Oh, here's the Lowe's.
20: Because down Route 55, okay, just a few minutes off exit 53B, if you take a quick right onto a road that tucks behind a Lowe's hardware and a Chick-fil-A fast food restaurant.
21: Whoa, there it is. Oh, it's beautiful.
20: There looms a massive, modern, wooden building set at the edge of a large pit of dirt.
21: A humongous pit in front of it.
20: But this isn't just dirt. This pit is actually a dry quarry full of fossils.
21: Wait, Ken! Hi there. So nice to meet you.
20: The paleontologist in charge of this operation and my tour guide is Ken Lacovara.
22: And we are at the Edelman Fossil Park and Museum in Mantua Township, New Jersey.
20: As we walked from the parking lot to the museum and the pit, Ken explained that paleontologists have been collecting fossils in southern New Jersey for over a century.
22: In 1858, the world's first nearly complete dinosaur skeleton is found and dug up 11 miles from here in Haddonfield, New Jersey.
20: But in 2003, when Ken first visited this site just south of Haddonfield, he wasn't that impressed.
22: Honestly, I didn't think much of the site at the time.
20: Ken was a professor in Philadelphia. Between lectures, he was bopping around the world to sites in Egypt, the Gobi Desert, Montana, Wyoming.
22: And I looked at this site and I thought, oh, what a muddy hellhole. This was just a close place where I could take our students so they could get a little experience digging fossils. You know, I'm embarrassed to say that I just didn't think much about doing research in New Jersey. And I was very, very wrong about that.
20: Ken had no idea that this muddy hellhole, it had hundreds of thousands of fossils that could answer mysteries from 66 million years ago.
22: And the more I saw, the more I learned, the more I realized that now if I lived in Australia or Cape Town, I'd be coming here to do my research.
0: Really?
22: Yeah, absolutely. It's a unique window into a pivotal moment in time, the end of the time of the dinosaurs.
20: On the show today, we're traveling back 66 million years to the end of the dinosaurs and spending the hour with paleontologist Ken Lacavara. How his globetrotting, discovering some of the biggest fossils ever, eventually led him back to his home state of New Jersey. Why the clues he's uncovering here shed light on what happened in the days, even hours, after an asteroid hit the planet, and why Ken thinks the public needs to experience paleontology for themselves.
22: So there you go. You found your first fossil. 66-million-year-old fossil sponge.
20: What?
22: Yep.
20: That's amazing. Ken started visiting this quarry in 2003. At the time, it was a mine owned and operated by the same company since the 1920s.
22: They mine a certain kind of mineral called glauconite here, which farmers call marl, like Marlton, Marlboro.
20: Oh, yeah. Uh-huh.
22: And it's a good fertilizer, especially for acidic-loving plants like tomatoes and peppers, which are, you know, a big crop here in southern New Jersey.
20: For a while, Ken and his students would just follow the bulldozers around, collecting whatever fossils may have turned up by accident. But then, in 2007, with the recession, the company started to go belly up.
22: And I thought, wow, it would be a shame to lose this site.
20: Yeah.
22: And my immediate reaction was, we'll just dig faster.
20: As Ken dug, he realized that the pit wasn't just a good experience for his students. It had a lot more to offer.
22: And so I started to ruminate on how we could maybe save this site. And in 2011, I partnered with Mantua Township, the local government here. Usually, us paleontologists, we try to keep our site secret for obvious reasons.
20: Yeah.
22: But I thought, no, I'm going to have to open this up to the public and build a grassroots effort around preserving this property.
20: Eventually, Ken joined forces with nearby Rowan University. Together, they raised tens of millions of dollars. And now, over a decade later, the quarry is open to anyone.
22: So here we are at our first stop along the path to the bottom of the quarry. And every footfall, every step you take, on average, will take you back in time about 400,000 years.
20: As we descended, Ken pointed out layer after layer of sediment from earlier epochs.
22: Uppermost layer, that's Pleistocene, which isn't terribly long ago. There was a glacier that went from the North Pole down to New Brunswick, New Jersey, about 40 miles north of here. This area at the time would have been tundra with woolly mammoths and mastodons and dire wolves and giant sloths and things like that running around on the landscape.
20: Down, down through time until right there.
22: Right there. There it is. Yep.
20: You get to the bottom and the end of the Cretaceous period. We are walking through reeds down to the spot where we can see what happened 66 million years ago, the fifth extinction, one of the most important events to affect life on our planet. This layer of sediment, the ground we're walking on, is the extinction layer. And it's pretty thin.
22: Yeah, so the layer that we have that represents the extinction event is only about 15 centimeters thick, so 6 inches or so. And we've recovered over 100,000 fossils representing over 100 different species.
20: The ground is teeming with fossils, if you know how to look for them.
22: So most of them are invertebrate fossils, clams, snails, oysters, things like that. We'll have turtles and sharks and mosasaurs and bony fish, the rare dinosaur.
20: But in addition to all those fossils, the other key thing that Ken and his team have unearthed is a metal called iridium that's usually only found in asteroids. Ken explained the latest thinking on exactly what happened that day, 66 million years ago, when an asteroid slammed into the Earth.
22: The asteroid impact happens 1,500 miles away from here, off the Yucatan Peninsula in what is now Mexico. It blasts a crater in the Earth's crust. It's about 110 miles across by 12 miles deep. So that's roughly the size of Massachusetts, say.
20: 8.5 minutes after the asteroid hits, a magnitude 10.3 earthquake rolls across the continent, probably knocking the largest dinosaurs down. But the deadliest moment comes about 16 minutes after the asteroid.
22: All that material is blasted up through the atmosphere, goes in the low Earth orbit. It's pulverized into maybe millimeter-sized pieces, but it still has all the mass. So you've given that mass a tremendous amount of potential gravitational energy. When that stuff comes back in, it's got to balance the energy books. And the result that day, within the first hour, is global temperatures get up somewhere between toaster oven and pizza oven. So the dinosaurs that have dominated Earth's terrestrial ecosystems for 165 million years, I think, are functionally extinct within an hour after that impact.
21: An hour?
22: Yeah.
21: Do we know that for sure?
22: Well, here's what we know. I mean, all dinosaurs lived on land. Well, that day, if you can't do what little mammals did, or crocodiles, or lizards, or turtles, if you can't get into a burrow somewhere, dig underground somewhere, well, it's between toaster oven and pizza oven. You die on the surface of the Earth that day if you don't have a place to hide. And it doesn't look like the dinosaurs had a place to hide. Were there a few stragglers that, you know, maybe were at the mouth of a cave or, you know, swimming at the time? Sure. But I think they were functionally extinct at that moment.
20: Several hours later, Ken says a tsunami, likely over 130 feet high, would have crashed into the coast right here, sweeping the dead dinosaurs out to sea, where they'd sink down to the ocean floor, creating a bone bed.
22: A bone bed that is from the exact moment of the asteroid impact. In fact, it's the only place in the world where you can see a complete death assemblage of many, many species that are victims of that event with the fallout from the asteroid.
20: We walk around the site to get a different vantage point. And Ken says that the fallout from the asteroid, tiny pieces of it, have been found in over 350 sites around the world.
22: But just from the ash, just from the material that falls from the sky, to date, the fossil occurrences in that layer have been very, very meager. There's some fish scales in Belgium. There's a pile of paddlefish and a dinosaur leg in North Dakota. That's about it. This site here that you're looking at has an entire collapsed ecosystem at that moment. We've recovered over 100,000 fossils representing over 100 species, and they are interbedded with the fallout from that impact that happened off the coast of Mexico. So we have little glass spherules that rain down from the sky, little grains of what we call shocked quartz, and we have a spike in the level of the metal iridium, which is very, very rare in the crust of the Earth, but very much more abundant in asteroids. And so this makes this the best window on the planet into that pivotal calamitous moment that wiped out the dinosaurs and really made the modern world as we know it.
21: Why here?
22: Well, I mean, it was everywhere. We happen to have those deposits preserved here, and then we had a quarry here because of the mining operation since the first one of those that have been found.
21: Are there any others?
22: Oh, there must be. You could probably go under the Lowe's and find these same deposits, or the Chick-fil-A, or...
21: How do you stop yourself from just, like, wanting to dig up everywhere here?
22: Well, I kind of do, but, you know, it's taken us 14 years to excavate only 250 square meters. And these fossils are very important to science, and so we, you know, we excavate these for ourselves, but for future scientists as well. And so we have to document everything very carefully, curate the material very carefully, make sure it's preserved forever, so that scientists 200 years from now can study these same fossils.
20: In a minute, more with paleontologist Ken Lacavara. He explains the geological conditions needed to preserve extraordinary fossils, like the one he found in Patagonia that led to the discovery of one of the biggest species of dinosaur to ever exist. On the show today, The Day the Dinosaurs Died. I'm Manoush Zomorodi, and you're listening to the TED Radio Hour from NPR. We'll be right back.
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20: It's the TED Radio Hour from NPR. I'm Manoush Zomorodi. On the show today, we're in Mantua Township, New Jersey, home to a former fertilizer quarry that also happens to be a hotbed for fossils. Now, this once largely unknown pit that is filled with dinosaur bones and ancient sea life is open to the public as the Edelman Fossil Park and Museum.
24: So we're standing on a terrace and we're looking down. How many feet would you say?
22: It's 45.
20: Serving as my tour guide today, Ken Lacavara, the museum and parks director and a world-renowned paleontologist.
22: I mean, you know, we'll move 20 meters a year. But we map everything. We map the smallest oyster shell and every snail and then, you know, the occasional large bone from a mosasaur or something like that. An occasional dinosaur bone shows up here. In fact, right over in the corner there, we found a femur of a dinosaur, and it had shark bite marks. Yeah. And because of the shape of the bite marks, we can actually take a pretty good guess and say it was a shark called Cretalamna that was scavenging this dinosaur as it floated out to sea.
20: Ken's enthusiasm as he describes this shark chomping down on a dinosaur thigh, it is infectious. And he first felt this excitement back in second grade when he was growing up just an hour from here near the Jersey Shore.
22: I grew up on the bay near Atlantic City, New Jersey. And where I lived, there was really only sand and mud. And in second grade, a woman brought a box of rocks and minerals and fossils into my Cub Scout meeting. And I literally didn't know these things were in the world. And I got so excited after that. I wrote a little essay in second grade about igneous, metamorphic, and sedimentary rocks. And I wrote that sedimentary rocks are the best kinds of rocks because you can find fossils in them. And now that I have a PhD in geology, I can confirm that they are the best kinds of rocks.
20: Ken's love of rocks, all kinds of rocks, continued throughout his young life. He actually played rock professionally right after graduating high school.
22: I spent a year as the house drummer at the Gold Nugget Casino in Atlantic City.
20: And then at the age of 20, Ken went to college, got a master's in geography, a PhD in geology, and landed a job as a professor at Drexel University.
14: And before you know it, I'm in the Baja Rio Oasis digging up giant dinosaurs. And that year, our team discovered a dinosaur that I would later coin Paralotitan, which means tidal giant.
20: And even after all those decades traveling the world looking for fossils,
14: I still feel today, every time I pick up a fossil, this unbelievable sense of awe and wonder and connectedness to things that are much bigger than myself. When you realize that you're the first person to ever see that object hasn't moved in this case, 66 million years until you applied some energy to it. And you now know a little something that no human has ever known before. And when you have that experience, you want it again and again and again.
20: You have quoted a friend who likes to say an expedition is an adventure with a purpose. Tell me about some of the expeditions, or shall we say adventures with purpose, that you went on.
14: Yeah, that's right. This kind of lifestyle is not for everybody. I've spent probably 2 years of my life living in a tent without plumbing, without electricity, in some very harsh conditions. You know, what I've really come to learn is that I think comfort is overrated. I mean, the things that give you the creature comforts aren't really the things that result in meaning in your life. And when I'm in the field, I am almost always uncomfortable. I'm always too hot or too cold, or just weather beaten, sand pelting your skin all the time. Food poisoning is an old friend of mine. You know, in Patagonia, I would wake up in the morning and the water bottle inside my tent would have ice in it. And there were almost always scorpions living under my tent, so I had to be careful to just stay on that little foam pad that I had in the middle of the tent. Usually puma tracks outside the tent in the morning.
20: Wow.
14: You know, you get weather beaten, and my skin would get leathery and my hands would crack and be calloused and would bleed. And you know what? None of that matters. None of that matters when you are time traveling with stuff that you bought at the hardware store. None of that matters when you're seeing things that no human has ever seen before. And I wouldn't trade a minute of it for anything. And, you know, I've never felt more like me than I do when I'm in the field digging up dinosaurs.
3: How do you find a dinosaur? Sounds impossible, doesn't it? It's not.
20: In 2016, Ken gave a TED Talk, and he said that when it comes to finding fossils, there's a simple formula.
3: First, find rocks of the right age. Second, those rocks must be sedimentary rocks. And third, layers of those rocks must be naturally exposed. That's it. Find those three things and get yourself on the ground. Chances are good that you will find fossils. The question is, will you find something that is scientifically significant? And to help with that, I'm going to add a fourth part to our formula, which is this. Get as far away from other paleontologists as possible. It's not that I don't like other paleontologists. When you go to a place that's relatively unexplored, you have a much better chance of not only finding fossils, but of finding something that's new to science. So that's my formula for finding dinosaurs, and I've applied it all around the world. In the austral summer of 2004, I went to the bottom of South America, to the bottom of Patagonia, Argentina, to prospect for dinosaurs, a place that had terrestrial sedimentary rocks of the right age, in a desert, a place that had been barely visited by paleontologists.
14: That site in Patagonia had these vast, vast expanses of badlands, which is just kind of the sweet spot in terms of erosion. You don't want too much erosion because it destroys the sediment and the fossils. And you don't want too little because then the ground becomes stabilized and covered with plants and you can't see what's under it. So in a badlands environment like we have out west at Badlands National Park or in Patagonia or lots of other places that paleontologists love, you get just the right amount of rain so that you get, you always get new faces of the rock exposed where you can see new fossils, but it's not so much that that it destroys things too fast. So you have an opportunity once they're exposed to get to them. Because when you think about it, like those fossils that have been preserved underground for 66 or 100 or hundreds of millions of years. But when they hit the surface because of erosion, they start to weather very rapidly. And I have seen dinosaur skeletons that I know were only exposed maybe a few years before that have essentially turned to dust.
5: Oh, really?
14: Sure. So out of, think of out of 100 million years, the fossil and the paleontologist have to arrive at the same spot on Earth within a couple of years, or they never get to see each other.
5: It's a rendezvous in the cosmos that seems very, very unlikely.
14: It really is. And it's extremely unlikely for any one individual. Mm. The chance of any one individual becoming a fossil is almost zero, but it's not zero. So it was down there in Patagonia where I first came across what I would say would be maybe a tea saucer-sized piece of bone exposed in the desert.
5: Mm-hmm.
14: Didn't get too particularly excited about that because you do find that all the time, and began to uncover that. And it turned into what was a 7-foot femur.
3: This is a femur, a thigh bone of a giant plant-eating dinosaur. That bone is 2.2 meters across. That's over 7 feet long. Now, unfortunately, that bone was isolated. We dug and dug and dug, and there wasn't another bone around. But it made us hungry to go back the next year for more. And on the first day of that next field season, I found this, another 2-meter femur. Only this time, not isolated, this time associated with 145 other bones of a giant plant eater. And after three more hard, really brutal field seasons, the quarry came to look like this. And there you see the tail of that great beast wrapping around me, and the giant that lay in this grave, the new species of dinosaur, we would eventually call Dreadnoughtus shrani. Dreadnoughtus was 85 feet from snout to tail. It stood 2.5 stories at the shoulder, and all fleshed out in life, it weighed 65 tons. People ask me sometimes, was Dreadnoughtus bigger than a T-Rex? That's the mass of 8 or 9 T-Rex. Now, one of the really cool things about being a paleontologist is when you find a new species, you get to name it. And I've always thought it a shame that these giant plant-eating dinosaurs are too often portrayed as passive, lumbering platters of meat on the landscape. They're not. Big herbivores can be surly, and they can be territorial. You do not want to mess with a hippo or a rhino or a water buffalo. The bison in Yellowstone injure far more people than do the grizzly bears. So can you imagine a big bull, 65-ton Dreadnoughtus in the breeding season, defending a territory? That animal would have been incredibly dangerous, a menace to all around, and itself would have had nothing to fear. And thus the name Dreadnoughtus, or fears nothing.
5: Dreadnoughtus was huge, one of the biggest dinosaurs ever discovered, and it was huge for you, personally, and the world of paleontology. But Ken, what about the moment when you saw Dreadnoughtus appear in the Jurassic World movie?
14: Well, that is a heck of a thrill for a paleontologist, I have to say. The adult me and the 8-year-old me couldn't be happier about that. So, I was sitting in a theater in Wilmington, Delaware, watching that movie, and Sam Neill kind of takes off his glasses and looks out of the helicopter and says, "Is that a Dreadnoughtus?"
6: "Is that Dreadnoughtus?"
14: And I said, "Hell yeah, it is."
9: "Your name means fear nothing."
5: Okay, should we go in?
3: Sure.
5: So coming face-to-face with a live dinosaur is, of course, impossible today. Sorry, Jurassic World.
3: So this hall is called Dinosaur Coast.
5: But in the Edelman Museum, Ken wants to give people maybe the next best thing.
24: Whoa. Oh, my gosh.
3: Yeah.
5: Getting to stand next to life-sized Cretaceous-era dinosaurs as they roam, eat, protect their nests, and fight, just as they would have done so long ago.
24: Okay, this is some models, very impressive models. They're two beasts battling it out. Tell us exactly what I'm seeing right now.
3: So this is a big plant-eating dinosaur. I think long neck, long tail, quadruped. It's 40 feet long,
22: And you see here a big predator from the East Coast called Acrocanthosaurus.
20: The Acrocanthosaurus is like a slightly smaller T-Rex, and it is pinned down on its back, teeth bared, as the long-necked, much larger plant eater towers above it.
22: And, you know, the big herbivores, they're surly and they're territorial. They don't want to eat you, they just want to kill you.
20: Wow.
22: Right? So here we have a giant, you know, maybe 25-ton plant eater. And this also juvenile Acrocanthosaurus made the mistake of trying to attack it. And you can see it's paying for that indiscretion with its life.
20: Working with a paleo artist, that's a cool job, Ken has filled the exhibit with ultra-realistic sculptures, each one special in its own way.
22: That's right. So this is Hadrosaurus here, a big
20: complete
22: plant
20: with scaly skin, flexing muscles, really even worn-down toenails on their hind feet.
22: And again, this is a dinosaur that is often portrayed as kind of like the cows of the Cretaceous, kind of dopey, sleepy plant eaters. Not so. This thing is the mass of two hippos. So it's going to be an extremely dangerous creature. And our amazing sculptor, Gary Staub, who recreated all these with us, and I think he's really the world's best. You know, I said, Gary, like, make this thing look menacing. Give it the crazy horse eyes, you know.
24: Oh, yeah, and like, he's looking me in the eye right now, and I am feeling a little bit spooked.
22: Exactly. And the reason that this mama Hadrosaur is so upset, because Dryptosaurus here is about to leap over the aisle here and attack the baby Hadrosaur.
24: There's no sugarcoating.
22: No, there's not. We're really trying to show the authentic, gritty side of the dinosaur world. And dinosaurs, like any creatures, they had their triumphs and their tragedies and their challenges. And, you know, this isn't about like, ha-ha, funny dinosaurs.
24: No.
22: This is like, these are real, authentic creatures that evolved and were amazing under their own auspices. And we're trying to show all of that.
20: And, of course, they want to show what would have happened to these dinosaurs in those pivotal moments after the asteroid hit.
22: And then, about 3 hours later, the heat blast, which would be hurricane-force hot air, comes through this area, knocking down probably 90% of trees. And then somewhere between, like, maybe 12 to 18 hours, a tsunami that might have been 42 meters high crashes on the coast. It grabs the now barbecued dinosaur bodies and the trees that are knocked down in the sediment, hauls it out to sea where it sinks down to the ocean in marine deposits like we have here.
24: Wow. Yeah. So here, right here, would have been water, but this would have been a floating sea of carcasses, essentially.
22: That's right. Yeah. And for big marine animals like a mosasaur, big marine lizard, this probably a great time right after that, right? All these bodies to scavenge. And remember I told you that years ago I found a dinosaur femur in the quarry that had shark bite marks on it. And so this is a recreation of that scene with the kind of shark we think was making those marks called Creta lamina. And then to get ready to sculpt this bloat and float dinosaur, our sculptor, Gary Staub, got a dead plucked chicken and put it in an aquarium outside for a month and watched it rot and bloat and unfold. And this position that you see here is the exact position that the chicken struck after a month of rotting in the aquarium.
24: I mean, I've never seen a model like this. It is a massive dinosaur that looks like it's floating listlessly with pieces of flesh hanging off of it. Oh, wow, a whole foot has fallen off to the ground. Gross. But this is it.
22: Yep, keeping it real.
20: So this idea of being able to see the land from whence the dinosaur came and then also see the bones that have been extracted, that is the experience that you are offering visitors in New Jersey, back to your home state.
22: That's exactly right. New Jersey actually has a very historic place in the history of paleontology. Very few people know this, but we hope to change that. So dinosaurs are first recognized as a group of organisms by a British paleontologist, Sir Richard Owen. And in 1842, he gives them the name dinosaurs from some very scant remains that he's working with that are found mostly in southern Britain. He can't really tell what they are because his evidence is so poor. So he gives them the name dinosaur, which means terrible lizard. They're not lizards at all, but he couldn't tell the difference based on what he had to work with. So that's 1842. In 1858, the world's first nearly complete dinosaur skeleton is found and excavated in Haddonfield, New Jersey,
14: about 11 miles from the fossil park. And of course, everybody's heard of T-Rex, the world's most famous dinosaur, but T-Rex is not the only tyrannosaur. There are about 25 other species of tyrannosaur, and T-Rex was not the first one found. The first tyrannosaur ever discovered is named Dryptosaurus, found in 1866 in Mantua Township, New Jersey, about a mile from the fossil park. So the world's first nearly complete dinosaur skeleton and the world's first tyrannosaur found in southern New Jersey. So paleontologists all over the world actually know about the dinosaurs of southern New Jersey, even though people in southern New Jersey might not be aware.
20: When we come back, what's in store for New Jersey residents and people all over the world if they visit and dig for fossils themselves? And my experience in the dirt.
21: Oh, what's this?
14: Oh, that's a nice piece.
20: Today on the show, paleontologist Ken LaCavara and the day the dinosaurs died. I'm Manoush Zomorodi, and you're listening to the TED Radio Hour from NPR. Stick with us.
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20: It's the TED Radio Hour from NPR. I'm Manoush Zomorodi, and I am walking in a chapter of history, a quarry in southern New Jersey where 66 million years ago, a bunch of dinosaurs perished and formed a special library of bones that is being excavated. All this hour, we have been talking to paleontologist Ken LaCavara. And in addition to doing research at the new Edelman Fossil Park and Museum, he and the team have another mission. Invite people to get down and dirty. Literally.
14: So this is an area where the public is invited to come and collect. And
20: it looks like a pile of dirt, Ken.
14: It is definitely a pile of dirt, but it's a very special pile of dirt.
20: A few years ago, before construction started on the museum, the public was invited for a kind of open house. Come dig for the day. 2,000 people signed up within 14 minutes. 9,000 ended up on the waiting list. Ken says people are gaga for fossils. And now folks can visit the museum and hunt for fossils themselves.
14: Well, there are some great museums, of course, in our country, and there's lots of dig sites where professionals like me work. There's no place like this. There's no place that combines a world-class museum with really a world-class excavation site that also has places where people can dig for fossils with their own hands. And just, I should say, with that extinction layer, which is our research area, we protect and curate that very carefully and excavate that very, very methodically. But a layer above that, which is from just after the last moments of the dinosaurs, is still full of fossils. And those fossils aren't particularly scientifically important. So I think their best use is really for education, for inspiration. And that's the layer when people come here that they get to dig in. And everybody that comes here and who's not afraid to get their hands dirty and who tries a little bit finds a 66-million-year-old fossil with their own hands that they get to take home.
20: After hearing about the history of the site, the story of the asteroid, and Ken's incredible adventures all around the world, I was ready to look for a fossil myself.
21: So what do I do?
22: Well, so you're looking for things that used to be alive. So you want to look for the hallmarks of life, which okay. is pattern, form, symmetry. If you find something that looks like a random clump of dirt, it's probably a random clump of dirt, right?
21: Okay.
22: So think of a snail, think of a clam, think of a bone. Like, it's a very particular shape, right? Mm-hmm. So there are fossils right here. I see some fossils
24: you
22: right
24: do?
22: Here.
24: You see them? Just like...
22: I do. I see fossils everywhere. So there you go. You found your first fossil.
24: That's it?
22: This
24: that was
22: is,
24: this easy.
22: This is a fossil sponge. So a sponge is a little filter-feeding organism that lives on the seafloor. They draw in water, and they have these little cilia, these little hairs, and they filter feed what's in the water. And you just found a 66 million year old fossil sponge.
24: What?
22: Yep.
24: That's amazing. So what do you hope to learn next? Because you showed me the area where the public will not be allowed to go, where you and your colleagues are working to excavate. And when you find something there, you take it to your lab and tell me some of the questions you're hoping to answer next.
14: Well, it's all about the context. And so we're trying to really understand how this moment in time unfolded. What's the sequence of events? And so we do what I would call microstratigraphy. We really look at things, you know, almost a millimeter at a time to try to understand the minutes and the seconds that unfolded after this earth-shattering calamity. But also, we're learning a lot about the ecosystem. We can see who lived there. We can see who floated into it, so who was also living on land. We can see, in some cases, who was eating who by predation marks or scavenging marks on the bone. And then occasionally, we find either new species or maybe the best example of a known species. And so it's really increasing our knowledge of the fossil fauna of this part of the world. And the East Coast has received relatively little attention compared mm-hmm. to the western part of our country and other places in the world. It's not because those creatures weren't there. They were certainly there. What matters is presence, that they were here and there's a story to be told.
24: I want to make sure we talk some more about the ultimate mission of the museum, which is getting people to think about dinosaurs and humans as part of the same story, which I don't think we actually do think, right? We think, oh my gosh, there was this ancient time and it's so far away. But you're trying to get people to really connect with that, to realize that you cannot tell our story without theirs. Was that something that you've always been thinking about?
14: It's been all my adult life, I have to say. I always felt this connectedness when I would see a rock or a fossil to the ancient past. And dinosaurs, you know, you think of them as being old. They were here not that long ago. They went extinct less than 2% of Earth history ago. So if you turn Earth history into a single calendar year, the dinosaurs go extinct the day after Christmas, December 26th.
24: Wow.
14: So dinosaurs just happened. They were just here in terms of Earth history.
24: You talk about wanting people to understand this concept of deep time. How do you hope to explain that to people?
14: Well, there's two things, really. When you look at our place in the cosmos, it's incredibly small, right? I mean, even just in the solar system, it's very, very tiny. You could fit a million Earths in Jupiter and a million Jupiters in the sun. So we want people to really feel that isolation

0: MTPR is sponsored by the Loose Caboose with 5 bright red drive-up espresso kiosks featuring daily rotating fresh baked pastries from local bakeries La Petite Outre and Bernice's Bakery. The Loose Caboose is only in Missoula.
1: A billion years ago on page one. So if I gave you, Minutia, a 1,000-page book and said, just read the last word and tell me what this book is about, you wouldn't have a very good idea, would you? And so those two things, giving people a sense of how small we are in space and how small we are in time, those two things, what Carl Sagan called the great demotion, I think sets us up to realize that, you know what, this world really isn't all about us. And we can see now through the lens of deep time, through the lens of geology, that things can go off the rails. We have had 5 previous mass extinctions. And every one of those, we know now from geology and paleontology, was the result of a climate crisis. If you think about it in terms of that asteroid, well, we are now the asteroid of our age. But we don't have to be, and it's not too late to turn the tide. And so really what we want to do at the Edelman Fossil Park Museum is to use that window on the past to contextualize our present to help us protect the future.
2: 66 million years ago, an asteroid hits the Earth and wipes out the dinosaurs. This easily might not have been. But we only get one history, and it's the one that we have. But this particular reality was not inevitable. The tiniest perturbation of that asteroid far from Earth would have caused it to miss our planet by a wide margin. The pivotal calamitous day during which the dinosaurs were wiped out, setting the stage for the modern world as we know it, didn't have to be. It could have just been another day among the 63 billion days already enjoyed by the dinosaurs. But over geological time, improbable, nearly impossible events do occur. Along the path from our wormy Cambrian ancestors to primates dressed in suits, innumerable forks in the road led us to this very particular reality. The bones of Dreadnoughtus lay underground for 77 million years. Who could have imagined that a single species of shrew-like mammal living in the cracks of the dinosaur world would evolve into sentient beings capable of characterizing and understanding the very dinosaurs they must have dreaded? Why study the ancient past? Because it gives us perspective and humility. The dinosaurs died in the world's 5th mass extinction, snuffed out in a cosmic accident through no fault of their own. They didn't see it coming, and they didn't have a choice. We, on the other hand, do have a choice. And the nature of the fossil record tells us that our place on this planet is both precarious and potentially fleeting. Right now, our species is propagating an environmental disaster of geological proportions that is so broad and so severe, it can rightly be called the 6th extinction. Only unlike the dinosaurs, we can see it coming. And unlike the dinosaurs, we can do something about it. That choice is ours.
3: I have to admit, Ken, that depending on what mood I'm in, whether it's optimistic or pessimistic, I could also see this understanding of deep time, or this idea that we're just one word at the end of a big book. I could see it as from an existentialist, nihilistic perspective. You know, what if we just erase that one word, or no one might even notice? Maybe we are just tiny specks and our time here will be short. And I know that that's not helpful in any way, but I can't help but having sort of a dark look on it. We are so insignificant in light of all you show us at the museum.
1: You could easily go down that route. You know, I think those thoughts too. I mean, you can eventually start thinking about the proton death of the universe, and then, you know, why bother? But I just feel, knowing what I know about the fossil record and deep time, I feel so fortunate to be alive, to be a Homo sapien, to be, you know, me in particular, not that I'm anything special, but I mean, just to be, you know, to have the life that I've lived, I just feel gratitude for that. And I

0: would like to preserve that for others. Yeah, we are tiny little specks, but, you know, I love all the other specks. and I'd like them to have a nice planet to live on. And, you know, what choice have we? You could look at what's happening with the climate right now. You could look at what's happening with the biodiversity crisis right now, and it could fill you with despair, rightly so. But I think hope is a choice. I do think that we can turn the tide on this, but we have to act, and we have to act now. That's clear.
1: I think one of the things that really struck me visiting the museum was, like you say, it is addictive finding fossils and being there on the site where something so significant happened is really moving. I guess I'm wondering, do you think you can shift this sense of hopefulness and optimism? Because it needs to happen at younger ages when it comes to climate change, doesn't it? I mean, kids connecting with this idea of deep time so that it can motivate them to remain optimistic and hopeful and do something about climate change.
0: You know, really, we need everybody. If you're not familiar with something, how are you going to fall in love with it? Right? I mean, you love what you know, and then you protect what you love. And we need everybody to fall in love with our planet. We need everybody to fall in love with our biosphere. And when that happens, we're going to protect it because that's what humans do. And I don't actually worry that much about the younger generation. They get it. But we don't have time for them to grow up and take those positions of power to do something about it. We need to act now.
1: It was time to wrap up our day at the fossil park, but we wanted to look for one last fossil. And it turned out my son Kai had a knack for it.
0: Oh, that's a nice piece.
1: What is it, Ken?
0: Well, it looks like a sponge, but it's so big, it's kind of throwing me a little bit. They don't usually get this big.
1: And it is kind of weirdly uniform.
0: Well, it's alive. I mean, it was alive, right? It's alive to me. But it has, you know, the symmetry of nature. I'm just hesitating because there's an outside chance that this is bone.
1: There was a long pause as everyone watched Ken examine the mysterious fossil. You're poking and prodding it.
0: Yeah, I'm seeing if I can dig my fingernail into it, which tells me something about the hardness of it. The texture. All right, this is one I want to look at later. Yeah, it's a good one, though.
1: Ken popped the fossil into his pocket. We're still waiting to hear back whether it's another sponge or indeed a dinosaur bone. But it's easy to imagine kids of all ages and adults passing hours here, looking at the ground and thinking about how extraordinary it is that they are standing right there, a place that tens of millions of years ago was teeming with life. Life that has changed form, but we can still touch. And in addition to all the biology, geology, and philosophy, it just feels good to touch the earth with our human hands.
0: You know, a lot of kids these days don't get a lot of outdoor time.
1: No, they don't get dirty.
0: Yeah, and so we kind of have to teach them how to get their hands dirty here, and in some cases teach them how to be outside and, you know, take the gloves off literally and get your hands in the mud. But they get it, and they have a ball doing it. I've never heard a kid who wanted to leave this place. I've only heard kids begging their parents or their teacher for them to stay longer.
1: How unusual is that to have professional paleontologists working within the same vicinity of the public kids digging around too?
0: There are a few. It's not usual. That's not for lack of desire of paleontologists to help educate the public. It's just that most of the places that we work are very remote and, you know, they can often be dangerous. They're pretty hostile. The place where I worked in Patagonia for a long time, like everything there wants to hurt you. The plants do, the rocks do, the wind does, the temperature does. So it's not that hospitable for the general public. This place is nice. It's all sand here. So, I mean, it's literally a big sandbox. You can have a three-year-old in here, and they can do a belly flop, and nobody gets hurt. It's just fine.
1: And they can go to Applebee's afterwards.
0: Exactly. Yeah, there's plenty of amenities. I mean, you know, for a paleontologist, having an excavation site next to a Lowe's is kind of our dream. In Patagonia, I would have an 8-hour drive to get a shovel or a screwdriver.
1: Ken Lacavara is a professor.

0: professor of paleontology and geology and founding dean of the School of Earth and Environment at Rowan University. He is also founder and executive director of the Edelman Fossil Park of Rowan University and the author of the book, Why Dinosaurs Matter. Many thanks to Ken and the team at Rowan and the Edelman Park. And thank you for listening to our show today. This episode was produced by James Delahousie and edited by me and Sanaz Meshkinpour. Many thanks to Josh and Kai Robin for their help, too. Our TED Radio Hour team also includes Rachel Faulkner-White, Katie Monteleone, Fiona Guerin, Matthew Cloutier, Harsha Nahada, and Chloe Weiner. Irene Noguchi is our executive producer. Our audio engineers were Robert Rodriguez and Peter Alina. Our theme music was written by Ramtin Arablouei. Our partners at TED are Chris Anderson, Roxanne Highlash, Alejandra Salazar, and Daniela Balarezo. I'm Manoush Zomorodi, and you've been listening to the TED Radio Hour from NPR.
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3: I'm Dr. Anthony Lazowitz, and this is Climate Connections. In July, at a professional soccer game in New York City, athletes sweltered in above 90-degree weather, and smoke from Canadian wildfires filled the air. Even star player Trinity Rodman seemed to struggle in the conditions.
4: During halftime, she had to take an oxygen mask and was clearly exhausted.
3: Samantha Schmitz works with Moms Clean Air Force and the Environmental Defense Fund. She says Rodman is a pro athlete in peak shape, and her team has medical staff on hand ready to help out. But kids who play sports rarely have access to these resources, and their young bodies are at greater risk of heat-related illness or respiratory problems.
4: There's almost 5 million American kids that have asthma, so when they're dealing with both heat and wildfire smoke, it's just a terrible cocktail for their lungs, their hearts.
3: So as climate change causes more extreme weather, she says schools and youth leagues should have plans for canceling or modifying activities when conditions are hazardous. Moms Clean Air Force is also urging Congress to create heat and air quality safety guidance for youth sports. And Schmidt says parents can be important advocates, calling attention to the dangers their kids face and pushing for solutions to keep them safe. Climate Connections is produced by the Yale Center for Environmental Communication. To learn more about climate change, visit climateconnections.org.
5: Good evening, I'm John Arvish. This is What I Like About Jazz, and tonight we're celebrating Jim Rotondi, remembering Jim Rotondi. Born in Butte, Montana, August 28, 1962, Jim would have been 64 last week. We're going to hear some of Jim's recordings with a variety of guests, with his cooperative group, the longstanding group One for All. And tonight we're going to focus a little bit on his partnership with the wonderful pianist and vocalist Dina DeRose. They recorded two albums some 20 or so years ago, but just before Jim's unexpected passing, they went in the studio in a true collaboration, trumpeter, vocalist, pianist, and that album has finally been released just recently. So we'll hear a few tracks from that album, as well as a few from their other collaborative albums. We're going to start off with a few early cuts, from Eric Alexander, from Steve Davis, from One for All. And then we'll jump ahead and hear some later recordings of Jim, including a few European things that might not be as well known. And a couple of his other last recordings. We'll hear again those Dina DeRose albums and their brand new cooperative, the final recording of Jim Rattani. So we're going to kick it off here with Eric Alexander from his debut Straight Up all the way back in 1992. And this piece gives Jim a chance to do some great soloing, take some nods to some other classic songs. This is an Oscar for Treadwell.

0: One for All from the Japanese release, The End of a Love Affair, and Oscar Nelson's Stolen Moments. Jim Rattani on trumpet, Steve Davis trombone, Eric Alexander tenor, David Hazeltine piano, Peter Washington bass, and Joe Farnsworth on the drums from 2001. We started, I mentioned, an Oscar for Treadwell to start us off from Eric Alexander's debut, Straight Up from 1992. Eric Alexander on tenor, Jim Rattani trumpet, Harold Mayburn piano, John Weber on bass, and George Flutis on the drums. Next, Steve Davis, his album Dig Deep, recorded in December of 1996, and really that is the first recording of the band One for All, and includes the track One for All that Davis originally wrote for Art Blakey and the Jazz Messengers, but really became the impetus or the catalyst for that band. Steve Davis on trombone, Jim Rattani trumpet and flugelhorn, Eric Alexander tenor, David Hazeltine piano, Nat Reeves on bass, and Joe Farnsworth on the drums. And from that album, we heard I Should Care. Nice feature for Jim Rattani on trumpet. And finally, Where Are You? David Hazeltine's album, How It Is, with Jim Rattani on trumpet, Steve Wilson on alto, Peter Washington bass, Joe Farnsworth on the drums. A very nice feature, again, for Jim Rattani's trumpet on the standard Where Are You? That was recorded in October of 1997. We'll continue a look at Jim Rattani, just past what would have been his 64th birthday. And we're also celebrating the release of his final recording, a collaboration with Dina DeRose. And we're going to start off the next set with one of their very first collaborations. I'm John Arvish, and this is What I Like About Jazz. 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

0: The Mike DeRubo Quintet from the 2001 album Keep Steppin'. And that is a tune co-written by Mike DeRubo and Jim Rotondi. Mike DeRubo on alto, Jim on trumpet, Mike LaDon on piano, Dwayne Bruno on bass, and Joe Farnsworth on drums. Again, Keep Steppin' from the Mike DeRubo Quintet. We started this set with Dina DeRose, I Can See Clearly Now, her album from 2000 on Sharp 9 Records. And what an array of guests and musicians backing up Dina. Dina DeRose on piano and vocals, Joe Locke on vibes, Joel Fromm on tenor and soprano on a few tunes, Jim Rotondi on trumpet, Dwayne Bruno on bass, Mark Taylor on drums, or Matt Wilson on drums. And from that album, we heard Alone Together. And that was a nice feature for Dina and Jim. Then Miller Time from Jim Rotondi's Destination Up, also on Sharp 9 Records from the next year, 2001. And Joe Locke on vibes, one of several albums that Jim and Joe did together. Steve Davis played trombone on a few tunes on there. Mulgrew Miller on piano, Peter Washington bass, and Joe Farnsworth on drums. The album Destination Up, and we heard, again, Jim's original tune, Miller Time. Then Joe Farnsworth, an album that is just so wonderful and so hard to come across and pricey when you can find it, undeservedly hard to get. But Joe Farnsworth's Drum Speak album, a Japanese album on CMD, recorded at Avatar Studios in New York. And a little bit of shifting of personnel from tune to tune, but much of One for All appears on here. A few other guests, including Ray Mantilla on conga, Jared Gonzalez on percussion, Renaud Pennant on percussion, Steve Nelson on vibes. We heard a wonderful take on John Coltrane's classic Blue Train from 1957, this time featuring pretty much One for All with one ringer, Steve Davis being replaced by the original trombonist from that 1957 session, Curtis Fuller. Eric Alexander on tenor, Jim Rotondi trumpet, David Hazeltine piano, Nat Reeves on bass, and Joe Farnsworth on the drums from 2006. We still have an hour or so, not quite an hour to go. We're going to hear some more Dina DeRose. We'll hear several tunes from the new final recording of Jim Rotondi. Jim Rotondi and Dina DeRose, Out of the Past on Cellar Records. And we're going to start off with another Dina DeRose and Jim Rotondi collaboration, though. So we'll hear that in just a few minutes. We'll hear a few later recordings of Jim, some collaborations with other folks, and all kinds of great pieces. A few things you might not have heard before, a few things that you may very much recognize, lots of things that have heard airplay right here on Montana Public Radio.
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0: Corey Weed's album, Everything's Coming Up Weeds. Corey on tenor, Jim Rotondi trumpet, Ross Taggart piano, John Weber bass, and Willie Jones III on the drums. That was an original written by Jim Rotondi and Eric Alexander. Jim Rotondi brought that to the table for that recording from 2009 on Corey Weed's own Cellar Live record label. We started with Dina DeRose from 2002, the album Love's Holiday. Beautiful, beautiful album with Dina on piano and vocals, Peter Washington on bass, and Matt Wilson on drums, and then a variety of guests on horns and vibes and one special piano guest. But we heard Jim Rotondi on trumpet and Steve Davis on trombone. Tony Cadleck joining them for a brass frontline, Sarah Della Pasta on French horn. And that frontline, boy, beautiful sound behind that nice take on The Good Life from Dina DeRose from 2002. Then James Silberstein, an album that I just love. Again, full of great guests, Steve Davis, Jim Rotondi, Eric Alexander, Jill McCarron, Daniel Sedonik. We heard the core band of James Silberstein on guitar, Harvey S. on bass, and Vince Cherico on drums, and joined by Jim Rotondi on trumpet and flugelhorn, and Ann Drummond on flute for Kiwi Bird, a Jack Wilkins song. Then we heard Sean Lyons with Bonnie Rose from his album Roar of Lions on Positone Records from 2009. Al Foster on drums, David Hazeltine piano, John Weber on bass, Sean Lyons on tenor, and guests Jim Rotondi on trumpet and Conrad Herwig on trombone for that tune Bonnie Rose, written by Al Foster. One more set still to come, and we're going to hear several tunes from the new Jim Rotondi, Dina DeRose collaboration, Out of the Past. I'm John Irish. It is What I Liked About Jazz right here on Montana Public Radio.
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I'll Be Seeing You, Sammy Fain standard, arranged by Jim Rotondi for his 2023 album Over Here. Danny Grissett on piano, Rick Margitza on tenor, Joshua Ginsburg on bass, and Vladimir Kostadinovitz on drums. Really great album, and one of Jim's final recordings as a leader. We started off with Jim Rotondi and Dina DeRose, their album Out of the Past with their Vienna Quartet, Danny Zimon on bass and Mario Gonzi on drums, Dina DeRose on vocals and piano, and Jim on trumpet and flugelhorn. We heard Blue Gardenia, a beautiful tune arranged by Jim Rotondi and

0: cartoon I've always associated with the great Dinah Washington, and very nice arrangement there. Then we heard Jimbo from the Gavro Quartet, Tilin Gavronovitz, Leonard DeBock on Tilin Gavronovitz on guitar, compositions and arrangements, Leonard DeBock on tenor, Milos Kolovic or Kolovitz on bass, Andreas Reisenhofer on drums, and Jim Rotondi guesting on a couple of tunes. That one, Jimbo for Jim. And Jim kind of a mentor to that group. That album hadn't even come out yet when Jim passed away. Back to Out of the Past, we heard another vocal, Charade, the great Henry Mancini and Johnny Mercer tune. And that was arranged by Dana DeRose. Then I'll Be Seeing You. We just talked about that. And we're going to go out with one more tune from Out of the Past, this time an instrumental. Really nice mix of five vocals and four instrumentals for that quartet. And we'll hear the great, great Carole King tune, It's Too Late to Take Us Out. I'm John Arvish. It has been a pleasure to be with you tonight, and always a pleasure to share the music of Jim Rotondi, Butte native, wonderful trumpet player, flugelhornist, arranger, composer, band member, and just really all-around wonderful person. And boy, happy to share Dina DeRose and her latest release, that collaboration, true collaboration with Jim Rotondi.
1: A two, a one,

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1: It was so much more saturated than any teal I've seen before. 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
4: In Portland, Oregon, there's a drummer. One of those hometown heroes. A player who is ridiculous on his instrument, but not really a household name. The kind of brilliant artist that for decades has inspired the next jazz generation and is also out there on the scene. I'm Christian McBride, and on this episode of Jazz Night in America, local legend Mel Brown.
5: I don't think I'm a legend. I'm just one of the older musicians around town that's still gigging.
4: If you come up playing in Portland, you're going to interact with Mel Brown. He's an institution. He's beloved by the community. He's been called the golden thread of Portland jazz. And the city eventually proclaimed June 22nd, Mel Brown Day. But Mel had to leave Portland to earn his stripes. His career took off in the late 60s as a Motown drummer. The Temptations, Diana Ross, Stevie Wonder, and Marvin Gaye, he played with them all. So when I got to sit down with Mel, I couldn't wait to get some Motown stories from the source.
5: Right, well, what happened back in 68? We had a TV special. It was called TCB, Taking Care of Business.
4: Yes.
5: The Temptations and the Supremes.
4: Diana Ross, right. Is that you playing drums on TCB?
5: Yeah.
4: Oh, my goodness. My mind is blown. But after touring the world with some of the greatest acts in the history of R&B, Mel returned to jazz, his first love. And he brought all that big Motown energy to the intimate clubs of Portland.
6: Well, all right, good evening, ladies and gentlemen. Welcome to Jimmy Mack's.
4: About 30 years ago, Mel started his B3 organ group. Dan Balmer has been its guitarist for most of the band's existence. Dan says that Mel blends the sophistication of a musician who's an expert at their craft with the entertainment that reaches people.
7: You know, he played with the greatest soul acts of all time. So he's got this kind of R&B cred, but he's an amazing jazz drummer, and his brush technique is amazing. So it's this whole combination. And then on top of it, you know, he's old school, gracious person. Always dressed impeccably.
4: Motown and jazz merge in the way that Mel Brown presents his B3 organ group.
7: A lot of the tunes we do reference Mel's time at Motown. So if we play My Girl, you know, that's, you know, you're playing it with the guy who played it a million times around the world with them. You know, so, you know, we play What's Going On, we're playing it with somebody who toured with Marvin. It's not just like, oh, we're playing these old soul tunes. You know, this is a guy.
4: Once they start, they don't stop playing. Each song lands back-to-back with the next.
5: We start playing, we don't never stop. You know, we segue from one thing to the next. That way we have your attention all of the time. I tell them, go to the bathroom, because you're going to miss something.
4: Mel has played all the Portland Jazz Festivals. One of those is the Montevilla Jazz Festival, and each year they ask a different local musician to headline the fest. Back in 2019, they honored Mel Brown. The organ group kicks off their set with a song by Wes Montgomery. This is 4 on 6.

0: by organist Louis Payne. Before that, 4 on 6. Mel Brown on drums, leading his B3 organ group with Louis on organ, Renato Caranto on tenor saxophone, and Dan Balmer on guitar. Mel's family moved to Portland in the early 1940s. His dad worked in the shipyards. Born in 1944, Mel Brown has lived in a few places here and there, but for roughly the past 5 decades, he's held it down in his hometown. One of Mel's first professional gigs was with Billy Larkin and the Delicates. Their 1965 hit record, The Pygmy. That's Mel on drums dropping bombs. Mel was a good fit for the soul jazz sound and found himself working with folks like guitarist George Benson and the late organist Dr. Lonnie Smith. When I sat down with Mel, he told me he was beginning his career as a drummer hanging in Los Angeles, where he first met and got some pretty intimate training from the great jazz legend, Philly Joe Jones.
1: I was only 19 at the time. I ran into him down at the drum shop and asked for a drum lesson. And he said, okay, well, come on, kid. And I've always been a real good reader, so we're reading through some real technical books.
0: Wow.
1: And Joe would look at me and say, do that again. I'd say, well, wait a minute. I said, I played it correct. You should have started with your right hand instead of the left hand. He said, wait a minute, I'm the teacher. Who do you think you are? And after we'd go back and straighten it out, he said, I'll tell you what, let's leave the drum shop. You just come by my house, and I'll give you lessons from my house, so we don't have to look at the clock and say 30 minutes, you leave. And he'd make me go in one room, and he'd be in another room and play on the practice pad set and say, what did I play? And I'd tell him what it was. Then I had to tell him which hand he started with.
0: Wow.
1: So he was ear training me at the time. And that's where I started getting things together. So when I heard that Billy Boy and those other things that he did with Miles, it's like, oh, I see what Joe did. He started on the floor tom with his left hand, came back to the snare, and then went to the small tom. And so I had all of his fours and eights and everything all put together.

0: and he finally put out a book called Philly Drums.
1: Right.
0: So I get calls from guys around New York saying, hey, do you have copies of the book? Because it's out of print. I knew how to play that book just right, because a lot of guys still play it wrong because they don't know.
1: Uh-huh.
0: But I got it from the horse's mouth.
1: You're going to want to stay tuned right where you are, because we're going deep on the Temptations when Jazz Night in America continues. I'm Christian McBride.
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1: This is Jazz Night in America, and I'm Christian McBride. In just a moment, we'll dig deep into some pretty mind-blowing Motown stories. But for now, let's keep the music going. Mel is on stage with his B3 organ group, Dan Balmer on guitar, Renato Caranto on tenor saxophone, and Louis Payne on organ. They launch into a medley of tunes, and if you listen closely, you can hear Mel throwing the band cues for what song to go to next, like a quarterback calling plays. They kick it off with Miles Davis's up-tempo classic, Milestone.

0: Donnell Brown's B3 Organ Group recorded live at the 2019 Montevilla Jazz Festival in Portland, Oregon. When I talked with Mel, he told me that in 1968, he was in his early 20s working in Vancouver, Canada, with Bobby Taylor and the Vancouvers.
1: We worked from midnight to 5 in the morning. And our guitar player, who became a comedian, was Tommy Chong.
0: That's right.
1: And the opening act at that time was a comedian that I knew from Las Vegas. And that comedian was, you know him as Sanford, his name was Red Fox.
0: During this run, the manager for Motown singer Martha Reeves of Martha and the Vandellas caught wind of Mel's skills. After the set, Martha's manager offered him the gig.
1: This is 4 o'clock in the morning. She came down and said, okay, meet me in L.A. at the Whiskey A Go-Go in 2 weeks. Let's go to work. So that's how I got to Motown.
0: Now look, yes, I play jazz, but I wear my love of classic R&B soul on my sleeve. It's in my blood. My dad played with the Delphonics, Billy Paul, Brendan the Tabulations, and the Temptations. My mom raised me on the Temps. I was obsessed. I could have won a Temptations quiz at age 7. And I remember hearing one live record in particular, live at the Talk of the Town. It's so special because they shout out the members of the band, including their drummer.
2: On drums, Mr. Melvin Brown.
0: So I knew how Mel got to Motown, but now I had to know how he got the gig with the Temps.
1: Well, what had happened back in 68, we had a TV special. It was called TCB, Taking Care of Business,
0: yes.
1: The Temptations and the
0: Dying
1: Supremes.
0: Balls, right.
1: But they wanted me to come down and play on the show because I've always been a pretty good reader. And we got down and...
0: Is that you playing drums on TCB?
1: Yeah.
0: You and Ray Brown?
1: Yeah, exactly. You can see him right over my shoulder in that picture. Because
0: okay.
1: We had three bass players, three drummers.
0: Right, right.
1: Yeah, but it was me and Ray. And I loved being around Ray.
0: Oh, is it possible I saw Sweets Edison in the trumpet section as well?
1: I think Sweets might have been back there.
0: Oh, my gosh. Now, see, I need a second, because TCB was one of those records that we had the soundtrack album. TCB, that is an amazing TV special. Oh, my goodness. My mind is blown. I had no idea you were on the TCB show. That's so awesome.

0: Stop whatever you're doing. Hold it right there.
1: Wow. Boy, you're bringing back some memories.
2: I wasn't actually with the Supremes or the Temptations.
1: Right.
2: They just flew me down there from San Francisco to do the gig. And afterwards, Barry Gordy said, I like this drummer, so I'm going to take him from Martha and put him with the Temptations. Martha wasn't happy about it.
3: I was about to say, I can't imagine she would be. Yeah, you heard that right. Barry Gordy, the founder of Motown Records, plucked Mel from his gig with Martha Reeves and put him with the Temptations, who he stayed with for about 7 years.
4: Listen, people. I want to tell you about this girl of mine. Listen,
3: my own Temptations fandom brought me to a concert clip on YouTube, something I'd been dying to ask Mel about.
0: There's a video of you playing with the Temptations at the Olympia Theater in Paris in 1973.
2: Oh, my God. Yeah.
0: They introduce each band member, and y'all get like a little eight-bar thing. And your eight-bar thing, man, you were coming with this. I mean, it was almost like Tony Williams playing with the Temptations. I was like, woo, look out, Mel.
2: Yeah, well, I love Tony. Yeah, I love that sound.
0: Oh, man, you sound so great.
5: He's definitely one of the baddest drummers in the land today.

0: congratulations once again for Bell Brown, ladies and gentlemen.
1: That voice, that bass voice in The Temptations, that's Melvin Franklin. Now, Mel Brown's full name is also Melvin. So the Temptations touring band needed nicknames to distinguish the two Melvins, Mel Franklin and Mel Brown.
2: And they called me Brown, and they called him Blue.
1: Right. Ooh. Right.
2: And one time we were in Omaha, Nebraska, to do a show, and afterwards, Otis said, "What are you guys going to do after the show?" I said, "I'm going by to see my family." And Blue said, "Yeah, I got some family here, too." And I go over to see my cousins, and Blue's in the living room. And I'm saying, "What are you doing here?" And that's when my aunt said, "Oh, didn't you know this is LD's kid?" And we found out that we were kind of
1: Are you serious?
2: Yeah, and from that point on, you couldn't separate us.
1: Isn't that something?
2: Yeah, and after that tour, every time we traveled on the Motown tours, the Temps always had a personal car that they would drive rather than being on a bus.
1: Sure.
2: And I would always ride with Blue, and he had a Mark III that was pink with a white top.
1: Woo, come on now.
2: Yeah, now you know how that's going to look on the freeway.
1: Right.
2: So we got stopped quite a few times.
1: Wow. Oh, man, this is why life is so beautiful, hearing these stories from the people who were there. When Jazz Night in America continues, more music from Mel Brown's B3 Organ Group, and he reflects on what makes Portland special for cultivating the next generation of jazz musicians. I'm Christian McBride.
3: 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And BritBox, streaming British TV, including the new adaptation of Agatha Christie's detective duo, Tommy and Tuppence. 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
1: I'm Christian McBride, and this is Jazz Night in America.
4: The Mel Brown B3 Organ Group.
1: We've been spending the hour with drummer Mel Brown and hearing about his exciting career and how he's not slowing down. And recently, in the midst of the pandemic, with the clubs closed, Mel found himself playing a concert in a driveway. It was part of the Montevilla Jazz Festival's effort to bring the music to the people.
5: The neighbors get a chance to hear some music, and people get a chance to hear some jazz. And so even if they're walking their dog, they're going to get introduced to something. And it may change their mind and get more and more people to really appreciate. They may not understand what the jazz is, but it'll make them feel good.
1: Mel's used to this kind of face-to-face in Portland.
6: It's kind of poetic in the sense that when he moved back, which I think was around in 1974, I know that's definitely when him and my mom got married, he said that back then there wasn't much going on in jazz here in Portland. And so he took it upon himself to reach the people where they are.
1: That's Mel's son, Christopher Brown. He says that Mel's efforts to build community first started with a jam session. Then came his drum shop. After that, an all-ages jazz camp that he ran for nearly 20 years.
6: He's always wanted to be a boots-on-the-ground kind of guy, not someone who's, like, removed from some ivory tower, because part of leadership is modeling behavior and principles in action. And so he's been one of my best models that I've had to look at for how to be, how to walk, how to talk, how to dress, how to write your signature. He's got a gorgeous penmanship. How to interact with people, how to practice effectively, how to time budget. He is sort of like the consummate professional. He understands that he has to go the way and show the way. You know, there's a lot of gravity or weight to his words and his movements and his decisions.
1: Christopher Brown kept the mantle going and is a prominent Portland drummer in his own right. We're hearing him on drums now. With more than six decades of professional experience in Portland and showing no sign of slowing down, I asked Mel Brown how the city cultivates community and treats its younger players.
2: Actually, we're kind of like the best kept secret because of all of the talent that we have here. And the guys aren't running around with the flag saying, hey, look at me, look at me. Right. Most of them are really looking at the younger musicians around town saying, here's my hand, let me help you. For those that are really, really serious about playing the music, they're not just out there to jump around and have pyrotechnics going on behind them. They're looking to the older musicians saying, I've heard these things because you played the records or whatever. And if you were around, can you explain it to me? And the older musicians are just saying, okay, I will help you, as opposed to, let me see if I can just cut you off because you may take up my gig. They share, and that's the nice thing about it. They become big brothers. You know, they kids grow up and they start having kids themselves, and they're calling you, the older musician, hey, can you come to my wedding, and maybe can you be the best man or whatever? So it's a family.
0: That's amazing. I think what you said at the beginning of your answer, that really touched deeply. You said they're not necessarily involved in holding up a flag. They're holding their hand out to the younger musicians saying, hey, let me help you.
2: Mm-hmm.
0: All you musicians are out there, listen to that. That's pretty deep. Mel Brown, ladies and gentlemen, I can't wait until I get to play with this man. I almost feel like I want to write an arrangement of Cloud Nine or something.
2: Oh, my God. Norman Whitfield.
0: I could speak with you all day because I've been waiting for this moment for a long time. It's great to see you. You look fantastic. Thank you for being my guest.
2: Well, thank you. Thank you for being in my life.
0: Oh, man. And thank you for being in ours, Mel.
2: All right.
0: We'll go out with some more music from our concert with Mel Brown live at the 2019 Montevilla Jazz Festival. Dan Balmer on guitar, Renato Caranto on tenor saxophone, Louis Payne on organ, and Mel on drums. They kicked this batch of tunes off with the Junior Walker and the All-Stars classic, Shotgun.

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0: Jazz Night in America is a production of WBGO and NPR Music. This week's episode was written and produced by Alex Arif. The music was recorded by Rick Gordon and Patrick Brewer and mixed by David Tallickson. Archival materials and interview with Mel Brown by James Theory. The Driveway Concert Field Recordist was Meg Samples. Shout out to Neil Mattson, Ryan Marr, Kim Gumbel, and Matt Flieger and the folks at KMHD. Katie Simon is our senior producer. I'm Christian McBride.
1: 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And Melville Charitable Trust, committed to ensuring all people have a safe, stable, and affordable home that allows them to thrive. 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

0: The South American country of Colombia has as diverse a musical landscape as it does a physical landscape, which stretches from the Amazon jungle to the Sierra Nevada de Santa Marta mountains, to the Pacific Ocean, to the Atlantic Ocean, and the Caribbean coast. But far away from the beaches, mountains, and valleys of Colombia, in the mega metropolis of New York City, there's a vibrant community of Colombian musicians creating, innovating, and representing the diversity of Colombia's folk, traditional, and popular music styles with local gritty New York flavor. Let's turn it over to producer Morgan Greenstreet in the streets of New York City.
1: It's July 20th, and I'm in a packed club in Lower Manhattan. It's a Wednesday, but it's also Colombian Independence Day, and the crowd is ready to party.

0: en la noche en Nueva York.
1: My name is Gregorio Uribe. I'm a Colombian musician in Brooklyn, New York. I've been basically combining for a few years rhythms like cumbia and others from the Caribbean coast of Colombia with big band, and now also exploring different variations of that.
2: The trio format that we just heard is new for Gregorio, who has made his name in New York leading a big band.
1: Up to now, I've been very, very set and very stubborn with a big band because that's what it requires, I think. You know, if you're trying to pull out something that is not the norm, at least in terms of the size of the band, the quantity of the musicians, I've really had to kind of stick to it.
2: Gregorio had the idea of leading a big band while studying arranging at Berklee School of Music in Boston, when he began checking out big band music from Colombia.
1: I brought to the class something by Lucho Bermúdez, and people enjoyed it, and I enjoyed it as well. But I think that represented the coming together of what used to be, in my mind, two separated things, which was Colombian popular music, or like the dancing, party, and on the other side, what you would think of as academic, intellectual, maybe jazz. I realized that they were, you know, part of the same thing, that there wasn't such a hard line in between those things. So I think it was that. It was like a mixture of what I was bringing plus what I was learning, and in a way kind of giving myself the biggest challenge I could, I think. I was, and probably still am, proving myself that I could do it. I've always been interested in writing new music and even in songs that would reflect maybe what I'm going through or what I'm seeing in the environment. Although, sure, there's obviously a romanticism and nostalgia about all big band era, I don't think consciously I've tried to just necessarily like bring that tradition. I'm just kind of expressing myself through that medium.

0: listening to Cumbia Universal, the title track of the Gregorio Uribe Big Band album featuring the one and only Ruben Blades.
1: One thing that I actually learned just when I arrived in New York was cumbia as a Pan-American genre, as opposed to a Colombian rhythm, a specific Colombian rhythm played by a specific type of group. There was a moment of resistance, but then, you know, little by little, I kind of flipped to the opposite side, which is like, this is awesome. This genre is not just a Colombian thing, but it's something that many people can identify with. And that story is like a person that goes out at night, on a winter night, in New York City, and then all of a sudden opening this little door of a place that doesn't even have a name and finding this like community of people from all over the world dancing, almost like in a trance state, right? I'm making a point of like what the context of cumbia is in a modern city, in a modern world, as opposed to music from the countryside, which it obviously still is, but just kind of showing how it's in a different context as well. Not just a fisherman coming from the River Magdalena and going to his wife. That exists, that's where it's come from. But now it's also here, it's in New York, where you can't see the stars because there's too much light. It's cold, it's winter, there's no beach.

That was Gregorio Uribe live at Subrosa with Cumbia Universal. And as Gregorio mentioned, and as we've heard in previous Afropop programs, cumbia has traveled far from its roots in the Afro-Colombian communities of the Caribbean coast. One New York-based group, La Cumbiamba NAA, led by Martin Vejarano, connects the dots between traditional cumbia and jazz and experimental music.

Summer is a great time to see live music in New York City, thanks to all the free outdoor concerts. We caught Grupo Revolu live at La Casita, which is part of the Lincoln Center Outdoors Festival. Revolu has been turning heads and shaking hips with their unique mix of Afro-Colombian rhythms from the Caribbean region, horns, and electric instruments.

0: Hello, my name is Morris Cañate. I play the hand drum tambor alegre for Revolu, Grupo Revolu.
1: Hello, my name is Johanna Castaneda. I am a vocalist and also musician and manager of Grupo Revolu.
2: Hello, my name is Ranol Polo. I'm the director and lead singer of the band. And it's a pleasure to be here.

0: The composition is more like original composition by me, by Ranul, but I try to conserve the old traditional rhythms and the old traditional style to compose the song.
1: Morris tells us that the rhythmic basis of Grupo Rebolu is always traditional Afro-Colombian rhythms from the northern coast of Colombia.
2: Cumbia, fandango, porro, chandé, todo lo que es la música afro-colombiana.
1: Rhythms which some Colombians aren't even that familiar with. So one of the goals of Grupo Rebolu is to educate people about these traditions.

0: started here in Queens with the Colombian community. And I think it was them who actually definitely helped us out to spread the word around and get this music somewhere, you know, to other parts. We just recently went to Europe for the first time. We went to Switzerland, Vienna, and we were there playing Afro-Colombian music, showing everyone there how it is, you know, how it sounds, and about Grupo Revolu. Even though we play Colombian music, it's a little different because we've been in this USA for quite some time. We're influenced by that.
1: If you hear the Revolu music, it's a jazz influence, it's a Latino influence from everywhere.
0: Yeah, yeah.
1: But we try to conserve all the tradition and the percussion and the composition.

Wow. Well, sometimes the Colombian music community in New York feels like one big family. For example, Joanna and Ronald of Grupo Rebolu are married. Also, Joanna's brother is one of the most established Colombian jazz musicians in the city.

my name is Edmar Castañeda. I'm from Bogota, Colombia, and I play the harp. In Colombia, we play harp in the plains of Colombia, and it's a traditional music that we share with Venezuela, the joropo, and it's very similar to flamenco. I came to New York when I was 16 in 94, and with my harp, and you know, trying to make a living playing the harp. It has been a fun journey, you know, just to give a different face of the harp to people, you know. People always think the harp is like more like an angel's music, you know, like soft, but you can party with the angels, you can groove. So that's what I like, you know, to groove a lot and to improvise on the harp.

roots is this folk music, Llanera music with New York. You know, the influence of Brazilian, jazz, Afro, so many influences, you know. A lot of stuff I changed, you know, and playing harmonies and melodies with the right hand at the same time. So it sounds like two or three instruments on a harp, you know. That's pretty much what I try to create.

0: That was jazz harpist Edmar Castañeda and his world ensemble with Cuarto de Colores from a live album recorded at the Jazz Standard. Now, let's turn it over to Morgan for a visit with one of the most strictly traditional Colombian groups in New York City.
1: It's a Monday night, 10 p.m., at the legendary club Barbez in Park Slope, Brooklyn, and I'm about to have my heart and soul moved by Bulla en el Barrio.
2: Hello!

0: en el Barrio is one of the newest groups performing Colombian music in New York, only a couple years old. They are dedicated to performing a single style of Afro-Colombian music, bullerengue, from the Atlantic coast.
1: Bullerengue es más que música, es un estilo de vida, es como lo que yo te decía.
0: That's Bulla en el Barrio's amazing singer, or cantadora, Carolina Oliveros, who came to New York several years ago, bringing with her a passion for bullerengue.
1: Es el estilo de vida de las cantadoras de los pueblos.
0: Carolina says, bullerengue is more than music. It's a lifestyle, the lifestyle of the cantadoras from the villages who express themselves through bullerengue.
1: Tengo que decir que yo no sabía nada del bullerengue. Yo vivo en una ciudad que es la costa atlántica.
0: She says, I need to tell you, I didn't know anything about bullerengue. I'm from a city on the Atlantic coast where there are all these rhythms, all these drums, and the carnival of Barranquilla.
1: Pero yo venía del metal.
0: But I come from metal. I played metal music and I grew up listening to rock and nothing else.
1: Bueno, como uno no es una persona que ha vivido donde se creó el bullerengue.
0: Carolina says, as a person who isn't from the place where bullerengue was created, the only thing one can do is appreciate it, play it and enjoy it, share it and feel it.
1: Pues de la manera más honesta,
0: in the most honest and humble way possible.
1: Tratando de ser honesto con el sonido, tratando de...
0: And try to be honest with the sound of it. Try not so much to imitate, but as to carry this voice to other places and share it. Because that's what music is all about.
1: Compartirla, porque para eso es la música.
0: Visit afropop.org to read our full interview with Carolina Oliveros and get the details of her transformation from a metalhead into a dedicated ambassador of bullerengue in NYC.

Buya en el Barrio mostly performs bullerengues by composers from the regions of Urabá, Antioqueño, Córdoba, Bolívar, and San Juan de Urabá. But they recently composed and recorded two originals. This is their tribute to a few of the regions where bullerengue comes from, in the uptempo chalupa rhythm.

0: We're listening to Pasan Juan Duraba by Buya en el Barrio live at Bar Bez. Since they started a few years back, the group has been very busy in New York, performing all over the city and sharing their research of Buyarengue with Colombians and non-Colombians alike.
1: No es tan conocido ni en Colombia ni acá.
0: Carolina tells us that Buyarengue is not that well known even in Colombia, so it's a rare treat to hear a Buyarengue group here in New York City. The group also represents a trend towards Afro-Colombian folk traditions among the youth in Colombian cities. Here's Victoria Tapias, singer and dancer in Buya.
2: I always liked traditional music, and I think that probably since over 10 years ago in Colombia, there is like a kind of boom of traditional music. Young generations have been more and more interested in finding out ancestral rhythms. For me, particularly, this boom has created an interest to explore my heritage. When I hear the drums, I feel that it's something familiar, even though I didn't grow up with that. Of course, you hear the music. Growing up in Colombia, we always hear this kind of music, but we don't know what is exactly Buyarengue. We don't know the three different rhythms. We don't learn with that. And now learning about it, it is like knowing about myself and wanting to know more.

0: como esa inquietud de los jóvenes por descubrir nuevos ritmos ha hecho abrir también la mente a problemas o problemáticas sociales.
1: According to dancer Gabriel Benavides, this interest in traditional music has also raised consciousness among the youth in Colombia about racial and economic inequality.
2: Que muchas veces, o por lo general en Colombia, la raza negra las ven como minorías.
1: Beatriz López adds, the message that we're sending in Buya en el Barrio is very important on the level of ethnicity. In Colombia, Afro-Colombians are seen as a minority, but it shouldn't be that way. We are a mixed country.
2: Son negros, son colombianos, somos mestizos, somos colombianos, somos Colombia.
1: If you're black, you are Colombian. We're mestizo, we're Colombian. The drums call to us from our mother's belly because we're part of this black Colombia.

0: that's powerful. 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You can also learn more about Buyerengue at buyerengue.com, a new educational platform for the promotion of this tradition. I'm Georges Collinet, and you're listening to Colombia in New York City on Afropop Worldwide from PRX.
1: I've had to think up a way to survive since you said.
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Columbia in New York City. Maku Sound System is an institution in New York, and we've been enjoying their original mix of Afrobeat and Colombian styles for years. 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
2: Juan Ospina, bass and voice.
1: Well, we just released our fourth record called Mezcla for the first time with our record label. We just got back from Europe. We were in Germany for the second time, and we're heading to California in the next week. So we are traveling and trying to bring our music to as many places as we can, and growing and evolving.

I grew up like kind of rejecting, not rejecting, but not really interested in like Colombian music. I thought it was like, oh, that's like, I don't know, like what my aunt dances in Christmas or something. And then years later, you know, like being away from Colombia here in New York, I found like an interesting reconnection with that music in a way that was really interesting and profound.

over the years, we've developed like a greater musical family among ourselves. Like different projects have sprung out. Huyan al Barrio, there's Combo Chimbita, there's La Banda La Nación. This is all like projects that Camilo or Juan or Liliana, different people have been involved with in different ways. And Maku family has started this like greater musical family community in New York that I just hope keeps

Let's return to Barbès on another Monday night to hear El Combo Chimbita, part of the greater Maku Sound System family. That's Felipe Quiros, Andres Jimenez, and Camilo Rodriguez of Maku, with Carolina Oliveros of Buya.

Bravo Chimbita live at Barbès. This fantastic Monday night dance party called Tropical Vortex is curated by Names You Can Trust, a Brooklyn-based record label. They are releasing Buya and El Barrio's forthcoming 45 and El Combo Chimbita's forthcoming EP, and lots of goodies direct from Colombia. For example, this track, Gimbele, from Neldo Piña and La Boa of Bogota, featuring Nidia Gongora from Timbiqui on the Pacific coast of Colombia.

You used to be able to hear traditional marimba music from the Pacific coast of Colombia right here in New York City. Diego Obregón y Grupo Chonta were regulars at Bardes. But Diego recently returned to Colombia after many years in New York. We miss him.

0: Wow, that was El Viajero from Diego Obregón y Grupo Chonta. Diego also used to play bass with another staple of the New York City Colombian music scene, the Alejandro Zuleta Vallenato Collective. Thankfully, Alejandro is still very much present here.
1: My name is Alejandro Zuleta. I come from a long line of Vallenato traditional musicians from Colombia, which is the Zuleta family. One of my grandfathers is the composer of La Gota Fría. My father is also a famous Vallenato composer. We have accordion players, singers, whatever. A lot of musicians in my family. So I'm here in New York and I do Vallenato music, but I don't do it with the accordion, I do it with the piano. You teach Vallenato by oral tradition, and the place where it's passed down most of the time is called the Parranda, which is a party, non-stop live music, live Vallenato all the time. So in my father's house, they happened a lot. So I was in a lot of those Parrandas growing up, and so I had that first-hand relationship with the music.

So I do a lot of my traditional vallenato repertoire because there's such a great repertoire that it's like you have to do it. Vallenato is Colombian music from the Caribbean region of Colombia. It's not actually the coast, but it's a little bit inside the coast. It's called the provincia, where that music comes from. The indigenous heritage, you can see it in the guacharaca, which is a little scraper stick, kind of a weirdo, but very thin and very bright sound. So the Spanish heritage is present in the way the poet

And then we have the caja, which is the other drum, to play Benat, which is a little drum, and that's African. Like, I learned to play the piano like the accordion player does. What they do is natural for the accordion, but kind of it's not that natural for the piano. Like, you have to find a way of figuring that out in the piano, which I have done.

improvisations parts is where I depart a little bit. Sometimes I improvise very into the style they do, but sometimes I keep freedom to myself to go a little bit beyond what accordion players will do, because it's a different instrument.

0: We just finished our first album. We did a fundraising campaign. It was called Vallenato in the Box. And the idea of the campaign was to build a Vallenato bridge between New York and Valledupar. Because I was feeling like isolated here doing Vallenato by myself. So I thought, okay, I'm a piano player here doing Vallenato without the accordion. It would be nice to have an accordion player to come from Colombia and just be with the band and interact.
1: Now, Alejandro didn't want just any accordion player. He brought Hugo Carlos Granados, dubbed the Vallenato Accordion King of the last 10 years at the Vallenato Festival in Valledupar.
0: So we planned a couple of concerts. We did three really great shows. We did a workshop at the Taller Latinoamericano, and we recorded one song with him.

0: Gutierrez and El Viento from the Alejandro Zuleta Vallenato Collective featuring Hugo Carlos Granados. Next, we hear the story of a very different kind of Vallenato bridge between New York and Colombia from producer Morgan Greenstreet.
1: Okay, my name is Harold Rodriguez. I come from a Colombian family. I was born and raised in Brooklyn, New York, all my life. Hardly seen anything outside of this country until very recently.
2: When I met up with Harold, he had just returned from his first trip to Colombia, and he was walking on air. He had a new accordion that he wanted to show me.

0: first instrument was accordion. And the reason I got into that was because I had seen a soap opera, a telenovela named Escalona, which is based on the composer Rafael Escalona from Colombian coast.
1: Adios, Eisenhower!
0: The role was interpreted by Carlos Vives, which is a very, very big Vallenato star. And from there, my curiosity started to blossom, or grow at least somewhat. And my dad had gracefully bought me an accordion. I couldn't believe it. I was very overwhelmed, but at the same time, I felt very inadequate and very, very much as an outsider, trying, just looking and appreciating it more than I can actually produce that kind of music. There's people who are very quick to say that I'm not Colombian because I wasn't born there. And there's people who ask me how I would even doubt that I'm Colombian. My family is Colombian. There's no doubt in my mind that I'm Colombian. But there's no doubt in my mind that I'm American as well.
2: It actually took Harold many years, playing a lot of rock music, and finally watching one more soap opera, this one about composer Diomedes Diaz, to finally commit to playing Vallenato accordion.
0: And so I just started with my brother. I started playing a lot of Vallenato, listening to Diomedes Diaz. After being influenced so much by Carlos Vives, I started to go a little more traditional route, and that's where I am now. Now, it brought me all the way to Cartagena in Bogota, which is where I started realizing that perhaps I did have enough of that spark that's needed in that music. Not to say it proudly or anything, but it was a validating experience to be accepted by the people who actually can call themselves the owners of that music. I never expected to receive such a loving response. I always thought that it would be very tough to convince people of that area, which are my own people, that even though I wasn't born there, I can still, produce that music, or at least produce the same sentiment.

To be honest with you, I almost didn't go. Before I called a taxi to the airport, I decided maybe I shouldn't go. I was very nervous. So how it would be. I never traveled outside the country. So I got extremely nervous. I sat down for a few and put on a vallenato. And as soon as I heard it, I said, I gotta go. And I called a cab and I left. When I got off the plane, I didn't know how to absorb the

0: MTPR is sponsored by the Loose Caboose with 5 bright red drive-up espresso kiosks featuring daily rotating fresh baked pastries from local bakeries La Petite Outre and Bernice's Bakery. The Loose Caboose is only in Missoula.
1: His first night, he was quickly hired to play in a bar. And the next day, a major beer company approached him and hired him for a commercial.
2: The next day, I did the same thing, and they contracted me to play in the Chivas tourist bus, which was incredible to be sightseeing with a bunch of tourists who is a tourist, playing the music from that land, and getting to know the city all in one shot, and being paid for it. It's like, wow!
1: Harold met so many musicians and promoters who are eager to work with him in Cartagena that he already bought his return ticket to Colombia. He plans to grow his vallenato music on both coasts.
2: I'm so glad I went. It completely transformed the way I see vallenato now. Even though I've played it always from my heart, now I feel like I'm standing in both places when I play.

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So it's a very unique experience for me being on the outside and at the same time on the inside. It's like one foot on the out. And when I play, trust that I put both feet in, but when I stop, I bring one foot right back out.

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1: Hola, mi nombre es Elkin y soy de Colombia. Soy de Barranquilla, Colombia.
0: That's Elkin Pau from Barranquilla, Colombia. Producer, percussionist, and leader of the group Del Sonido. The track we're hearing is a solo track, though. It's called Dance, and it's sort of a vallenato.
1: Para mí, un vallenato es un dubstep. Aquí estando aquí.
0: Elkin says, for me, I hear a vallenato.

0: estando en Colombia nunca me llamó tanto la atención el vallenato como aquí.
1: Elkin was never that interested in vallenato in Colombia, he says, but being in New York, where many DJs are using cumbia as a basis for electronic music, vallenato began to call his attention, and so he started working with it.
0: Cuando vine a Nueva York, habían personas, DJs de aquí, gringos de Estados Unidos, que tocaban esas músicas y hacían como...
1: He says, when I came to New York, I started hearing DJs here, gringos, who made their own mixes with Colombian music.
0: A la cumbia le ponían un dembow o la volvían reggaeton.
1: Putting a dembow on a cumbia or turning it into reggaeton or whatever. We're hearing an example of that now. La Encuera 2.0. An Uproot Andy remix of traditional singer Petrona Martinez from a new official remix album entitled Petronica.

0: lo que yo escuché en Colombia era muy diferente a lo que está pasando. Y yo dije, no, hay que rescatarlo. Entonces,
1: Elkin says, I took what those DJs were doing as an influence, but what I used to hear in Colombia was different, and I felt that I needed to bring that back. So he founded Del Sonido, a live band that mixes electronic music styles with traditional and popular music from Colombia. Here's Gozadera, an electro champeta from Del Sonido.

0: today's program, and of course, there are many more amazing Colombian musicians than we have time to feature on today's program, which is why we need to tell you there is one event every year where you can see and hear many of these excellent groups live on the same stage, the Encuentro NYC Festival of Colombian Music, founded and curated by pianist, composer, and educator Pablo Mayor.
1: Estoy en una entrevista con alguien y me imagino que en... Okay.
2: Pablo's a very busy man, so we caught up with him in Grand Central Station between meetings, hence the noise.
1: It's been a really amazing, positive experience. The Encuentro was made to show Colombian music in Manhattan, to present new artists who were using Colombian rhythms in their new music. And it created a reaction not only from many Colombians who didn't have this opportunity to really have Colombian music, new music, but also to an international audience, an international group of musicians who wanted to learn to play Colombian music. So it's been a very positive place in New York for the community and something I feel very proud, you know. I've been working, it's been a family endeavor. And there's a nice group of collaborators who actually make this happen. So I'm very thankful.
0: Hey, be on the lookout for this year's Encuentro NYC. Well, we'll leave you with a taste of Pablo Mayor's group, Folklore Urbano. This is El Barrio Project, an evolving multimedia tribute to Spanish Harlem, where Pablo has been teaching for the past 17 years. Pablo is from Cali, Colombia, one of the centers of salsa music. So he's been mixing Afro-Cuban and Afro-Colombian music for quite a while.

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2: BBC News with Neil Nunes. The U.S. Energy Secretary has denied that his country is stealing Venezuelan oil after signing a deal granting Washington access to a fifth of the South American country's reserves. Chris Wright insisted the agreement would unlock tens of billions of dollars of investment and the royalties would go to the people of Venezuela.
3: This is a deal that's a massive win and benefit for the people of the United States, America. And a massive win for the people of Venezuela, because what it's going to do is take resources that are underground, not helping anyone, and invest capital and money and technology and bring them to the surface to better the lives of Venezuelans, better supply energy to Americans. It's a win all around.
2: Leading U.S. tech bosses and the Trump administration have pushed ministers from G20 countries to embrace AI and build data centers at a conference in North Carolina held amid a growing backlash. The head of the chipmaker NVIDIA, Jensen Huang, said AI was a form of infrastructure like water and roads. OpenAI's boss, Sam Altman, described AI as non-negotiable.
4: I think it would be approximately as bad of an idea to say we're not going to have AI in our country as it was to say we're not going to have electricity in our country back 100 plus years ago. This is something that every person and every business and really the entire machine of society is going to need to deliver the quality of life that your citizens should demand.
2: Britain's science minister said no one disputed AI's opportunities, but people leading businesses had different responsibilities to those running countries. South Korea's government says it'll build a presidential office in the new city of Sejong as it moves administrative functions away from the current capital, Seoul. It's to be completed by 2029. Government offices have been slowly relocating there as South Korea tries to rebalance regional development away from the capital. The UN's World Meteorological Organization has warned that the superpowered El Niño, which has already led to emergencies being declared in several countries, could last until at least February. Here's our climate reporter Mark Poynting.
5: UN scientists say they're nearly 100% certain that El Niño will continue until at least February, the surest they've ever been. If the forecasts play out, scientists say they expect unusually dry weather in large areas of Southeast Asia, Central America and the Amazon in the next few months, raising the risk of droughts. While parts of eastern Africa, southern Brazil and the southern US could face wetter conditions, increasing the chances of flooding. The UN Secretary General Antonio Guterres is warning the world is now in the danger zone of extreme weather.
2: BBC News.
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8: And hearty welcome to Wednesday Freeforms. I'm your host, Howard Kingston. I have a lovely show for you, at least I think it's lovely. A lot of great bands and artists to play for you, including Prince, Traffic, and Dodie. But right now, I think we're all in need of a good laugh. What do you say?
9: I know a fat old policeman, he's always on our street. A fat and jolly red-faced man, he really is a treat. He's too kind for a policeman, he's never known to frown. And everybody says he

feet. He laughs upon his feet. He laughs at everybody when he's walking in the street. He never can stop laughing. He says he's never tried. But once he did a race.

jolly face it wrinkled, and then he shut his eyes. He opened his great mouth, it was a wondrous sight. He said, I must arrest you, he didn't know what for. And then he started laughing until he cracked his jaw.

It was just two lovers sitting in the car, listening to Blonde, falling for each other. Thinking orange skies, feeling super childish. No Donald Glover. Missed call from my mother.

we were just two lovers. Feet up on the dash, driving nowhere fast, burning through the summer. Radio on blast, make the moment last. She got solar power. Minutes feel like hours.

I started off with Mr. Charles Penrose from 104 years ago, The Laughing Policeman from Vintage British Comedy, Volume 1. Hope you enjoyed a good laugh. Next up was Jake and Golden Hour from This Is What dot dot dot Feels Like from 2024. Then we heard the artist Someone, accompanied by Tessa Rose Jackson, and Suddenly, in a radio edit from the album Owls from 2022. Sounds a bit like 07 to me. Then we heard Jordan Ward and Gwen Bunn, and 311 from the album Forward from 2023. Next up, we heard Rijah, R-I-J-A-H, and Earth, which was a single last year. Then all the way back to 1967, and Traffic, and Dealer, from the wonderful album Mr. Fantasy. Next up, a lovely song by Dodie, brand new, called Fruit in the Sun. After that, we heard Alpha and To the Moon, from the album Loving Nobody, from 2016. And just before this, we heard Throwing Muses and Summer of Love from Moonlight Concessions from 2025. And we're listening to SATV Music doing Gilbert and Sullivan's Modern Major General from the album Classical Comedy from this year. Stay tuned.

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4: You surely are. I'm Howard Kingston. I hope you're enjoying the show. Here's some Tuxedo for you.

0: 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It's way
1: deeper. Hold up, who's at the door? I was trying to get more. Hold up, who's at the door? I was trying to get more. Hold up, who's at the door? I was trying to get more. Hold up, who's at the door? I was trying to get more.

I started off that second set with Tuxedo. That's a duo featuring Maya Hawthorne. And that was Special from the album Tuxedo 2 from 2017. Next up, a really nice young New York lady, Happy Kava, Q-A-V-A-H. And a new track from her called I'm Wrong, a new single. After that, we heard Otis Kane and Aaron Childs and the Dreamers, and a new single called Monday. After that, we heard the Dutch band The Tibbs and Cleaned Out from 2014. Luke Marzek was next with a single from 2019, Saturday Went By Too Fast. We heard Ina Forsman and Pass You By, which was from last year. Then we heard he goes by the name of Tofu Smell, which is an odd name. But anyway, Basil Noodles was the name of that track from his EP Humor from 2023. We heard Full Crate and Naomi Sharon and a single called Deeper from 2019. After that, we heard Eddie Smith and the 507 and a single called Lovesick from 2023. Just before this, we heard a chick called Pink Pantheress and a single called Pain from 2021. And we're listening to Bibio and Dorian Concept and Lichen Trip from the album Answers, which is new this year. Stay tuned, won't you?

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0: Hey, welcome back to Freeforms. I'm Howard Kingston. We're into our final set before we go to the news from the BBC World Service at just after half past the hour. Here we go.

I started off this final set with a band called The Disappearing Act. And Are You Ready for a Good Day, featuring Salim Nurala. And that's from an album called Proof of Existence, which is brand new. Next up, we heard Liv Romano and Lasso the Moon, which was a single last year. The late great genius Prince and Curious Child from his 1996 album Emancipation. Boy, I miss him. We heard Sophie Janna and Horo Johnny from her album Laurels from back in 2014. We heard LA producer Slim Down and I Bought You a Star from the album Focus Group, which is also new this year. Next up, Tokyo Tea Room and Hypnotized from Feel Forever, also new. We heard the duo, Raccoon Raccoon and Our Love's Funeral from 2017. We heard Patchwork Inc. and Whatever Makes You Happy, featuring Taylor Williams. That's a single from last year. We heard Vashti Bunyan and Train Song from 1966 from the album Some Things Just Stick in Your Mind, singles and demos 1964 to 1967. There you go. Right now we're listening to Wyclef Jean and Yusef Days featuring Bradford Hayes and Pegasus from a new album called Q Theory. We're going to go out with Kim Jansen and Bottle Rockets from the album Cousins. I'll see you on Saturday night for Night In, Night Out, and on Tuesday for Night Train. Have a great day. Have a great life. Ta-ta. Thank you.

0: It was just her little scream was so impeccable. It was so completely committed. And the little E.T. got frightened. I never forgot that. It was a great, almost a slapstick moment.
1: The emotional farewell where E.T. finally gets to go home remains one of the film's most memorable moments. And Steven Spielberg says the tears in the final scene were very real, as he told BBC Radio in 2018.
2: I shot the film in complete continuity because I didn't think that kids could understand shooting out of continuity. You know, shooting a third act scene first where the emotions and the development of their affinity and their love for E.T. is different than it is in the first act. So I shot the film literally every day we came in and we were on page 3, then we were on page 5, then we were on page 7. So by the end of the movie, when they're all actually saying goodbye to E.T., they're really saying goodbye to each other.
0: It was just such a delight to work with those kids. They so believed what they were doing, it made everything else easy.
1: The film went on to become the highest grossing movie of all time, holding that record for 11 years and taking nearly $800 million at the global box office. So I was interested to know if when Peter started filming, he imagined it would become the big success it was.
0: Oh, no, darling. No, I did not. I don't think anybody did. This was Steven's little personal film. It was flabbergasting. The only thing that was odd to me was it was such a huge success, and the kids were running off to meet the Queen, and I was out of work for a year. I mean, I was not the star of the movie. I was the only adult male who spoke. But you couldn't hang its success on my performance. And so I just sort of sat by the side of the road and watched the parade go by for a year.
1: Despite this, over the decades, Peter's come to realize just

0: This is NPR News.
1: Greetings, herbivores. I'm Christy the Wordsmith. Recently on this series, we've glanced into the lives and deeds of several historical, mythological, and literary characters who've loaned their names to our vocabulary, including the Greek sage Mentor, whose name now means wise counselor, and 19th century American hatmaker John B. Stetson, the eponym of one of America's most popular hat brands. We also looked at two female literary characters whose names have become common words. Little Goody Two-Shoes, the heroine of a 19th century novel whose virtuous life inspired a cynical nickname for a prudish or self-righteous person. The New Testament's Mary Magdalene, whose name is pronounced maudlin in Britain, has become an adjective meaning overly sentimental. The names of such characters are eponyms. There are hundreds of fascinating characters behind the words we use every day. Here's a sampling of other eponymous terms: Mason jar, Phillips head screwdriver, diesel engine, Eiffel Tower, Graham cracker, and Midas touch. Uncover the forgotten personalities behind such familiar, hard-working terms in eponym dictionaries available in your library, bookstore, or online. And by the way, eponym is spelled E-P-O-N-Y-M. From Montana State University in Bozeman at KGLT-FM, I'm Christy the Wordsmith. Good day, herbivores.
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3: I'm Steve Inskeep. Boaters on the biggest lake in British Columbia discovered a new island. They were shocked, and even more shocked when it disappeared, a missing island. Scientists have now relocated it. It seems to be a kind of carpet of trees longer than a football field and woven together. That mass of trees broke off from the shoreline and it floats. It's made of wood. It's like a ship made by accident. It's Morning Edition.
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3: 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I'm Steve Inskeep.
5: And I'm Michelle Martin. Good morning. One of the greatest jazz singers of her generation has died. Cassandra Wilson was 70 years old.
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5: That's Wilson singing Piper from her 1999 album, Traveling Miles. Nate Chenin is here to help us remember Wilson. 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Nate, good morning.
7: Good morning, Michelle.
5: It's a sad day.
7: It is.
5: So what made Cassandra Wilson so special?
7: Well, you have to start with her voice. You know, it was deep, it was dusky. You know, describing it was always a challenge, but, you know, it made me think of, you know, applewood smoke or dark honey. And it was one of those voices, if you knew it at all, you knew it within a note. You know, she just was so distinctive. And that voice was so luxurious, you could forgive her if she luxuriated in it herself. But she really didn't. You know, she always resisted complacency. She was an artist who constantly pushed herself. She surrounded herself for, you know, decades with some of the most advanced jazz musicians on the scene, and they had a kind of alchemy together. It was really mysterious and daring. And that played out no matter what she was singing.
5: And she wrote her own songs, but she was also known for her covers. Which ones stand out to you?
7: Well, her Blue Note Records debut, which was called Blue Light Till Dawn, it features some of my favorites, including Black Crow by Joni Mitchell, who was a formative hero, and Tupelo Honey by Van Morrison. And then a few years later, she released New Moon Daughter. It begins with Strange Fruit, a song associated with Billie Holiday, and then goes right into a track by U2, Love is Blindness. And later there are songs by Hank Williams and Neil Young, and then probably most famously, Last Train to Clarksville, which was a signature hit for the Monkees.

Good morning. President Trump says he doesn't think Venezuela is ready for elections, and he's getting along great with the country's unelected leader, a leader who was on hand as Chevron said it will invest more. It's Morning Edition from NPR News. The jury considering charges

0: MTPR is sponsored by the Loose Caboose with 5 bright red drive-up espresso kiosks featuring daily rotating fresh baked pastries from local bakeries La Petite Outre and Bernice's Bakery. The Loose Caboose is only in Missoula.
1: 16, I realized that I didn't think that I was going to be able to continue to teach. So at the end of the school year, I retired. It was very difficult to step away because it was not on my terms. I really enjoyed what I was doing as a teacher. I enjoyed the daily interaction with the students. I enjoyed the extracurricular activities that I was part of. Things were a little dark and sometimes, and I started avoiding just being around other people who I knew because I was not able to see their faces, and therefore I felt uncomfortable. Until one day, my wife was reading a letter to the editor to the local newspaper from the veteran who wrote in about a program the Department of Veterans Affairs offers, the VA, called the Blind Rehabilitation Center. It's a service to basically teach veterans how to deal with that, technology and orientation and mobility and life skills. I learned a tremendous amount. In 2022, my friend and former fellow instructor told me that the guy who replaced me was also going to retire, and there was no one who was going to replace him. And so I said to him, almost without thinking too hard about it, if you don't mind a blind guy coming back, I'll come back and I'll teach. I came back and started teaching in January of 2023. My process was different, but the result was the same. I was their teacher, I was their instructor. My fellow instructor and I were teammates again. We taught together for another 2.5 years until he was ready to retire. And at that point, I said, hey man, we'll go out together, and this time it's on my terms.
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4: Good morning. The man President Trump appointed to lead the Army resigned with a warning. He said Defense Secretary Pete Hegseth is arbitrarily firing good officers. How does that affect the military? It's Morning Edition from NPR News. Congress has a 6-year deadline to fix Social Security before benefits get cut by more than 20%. I'm Michelle Martin.
5: And I'm Steve Inskeep. Why aren't people running for Congress this year talking much about a problem they would be likely to face? Also, the Trump administration shows frustration with Israel, which has shown frustration with Trump. And Olivia Rodrigo talks with Layla about our music festival. It's Thursday, September 3rd. This day in 1783, the U.S. and Britain agreed to, quote, forget all past misunderstandings and differences, ending the Revolutionary War. The news is next.
6: Live from NPR News in Washington, I'm Windsor Johnston. A new assessment of the deadly floods in Nepal and Tibet says there were warning signs days before.

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2: Well, good morning. It's now September 3rd, a Thursday morning, 19 minutes after 7 o'clock. Thanks for joining us here on Montana Public Radio. More Montana news coming your way shortly. West of the Divide today, mostly cloudy with periods of rain and scattered afternoon showers and thunderstorms. Highs today, Missoula, Butte, Hamilton, Eureka, 67 degrees, Kalispell, Whitefish, 63, Polson, Thompson Falls, Phillipsburg, 66, Libby and Deer Lodge, 70. Staying mostly cloudy and cooler for the next couple of days as well. Central Montana today, mostly cloudy, then clearing with cooler temperatures. Great Falls and Helena, 74. White Sulphur Springs, 71. Today, Browning, 61 degrees. And for southwest Montana today, partly sunny and breezy. Highs in Bozeman and Dillon, 73 degrees. And again, it will be a little bit cooler the next couple of days. 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I'm looking at that air quality map statewide, green dots everywhere. First time I've seen good air quality across the whole state of Montana in some time.
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6: I'm Michelle Martin.
7: And I'm Layla Faldin. Some of the biggest names in music, all of them women, performed at the Daisy Chain Fields Festival in Irvine, California this past weekend. Grammy-winning singer-songwriter Olivia Rodrigo headlined and created the festival. She performed with Chapel Roan, Doechii, Sarah McLachlan, Stevie Nicks. It was to raise money for nonprofits focused on women's and girls' rights. All the big names volunteered their time, and no surprise, it sold out in 30 minutes. At the end of the night, she made a promise to the crowd.
8: See you next year!
7: I spoke with Rodrigo about what it was like bringing her vision to life.
9: I mean, it was incredible. The whole thing was just joyful from start to finish. Obviously, Saturday was beyond my wildest dreams, and getting to sing with Stevie Nicks and Sarah McLachlan and Alanis Morissette, and getting to see all these girls really sharing in this experience and building this community. Like, I saw a woman breastfeeding her baby underneath a tree. I was like, this is exactly what I envisioned it to be. But also, I mean, all of the proceeds of the festival, you raised $20 million, which is so insane. I'm so proud of that. And all of those proceeds are going to these women's charities and repro health groups. And so I got to learn about them over the past year and kind of talk to the founders and the people who are on the front lines of these issues. And that was such a joy, too. So the whole thing was just magnificent.
7: Now, Sarah McLachlan was in the lineup. She also co-founded the Lilith Fair back in the 90s. And you said that inspired this festival and what it did to show that you can have more than one woman and people will come and see them with Daisy Chain Fields Festival. Were you out to prove something? Was this the right moment because of what's going on politically in the country? Why now?
9: Totally. I mean, Lilith Fair definitely was a huge inspiration. I really think that Sarah and her generation really broke down so many barriers so that girls my age could really thrive in the music industry and feel protected. I think it was really important for me to do this festival right now because I just think we're so discouraged right now. I think that the people who want to keep us down are really relying on us feeling alone and overwhelmed. And I think the antidote to that is joy and community.
7: What do you mean by the people trying to keep us down?
9: Oh, you know, just people who are trying to strip us of our rights. And at the time of Lilith Fair, women had more bodily autonomy in America than they do now.
7: You performed your single, Serena Joy, on the stage at this festival for the first time. That song is named for a character in Handmaid's Tale, Margaret Atwood's novel. What is the message of the song?
9: It was just kind of based on the principle that a threat to one person's human rights is a threat to all of our human rights.
7: Yeah.
9: That's something that I think about a lot watching so much of the sadness and destruction go on in the world. I think even in terms of reproductive health care, like it's easy for someone in my position to be like, well, I live in California and, you know, I obviously have means. And so this is not really going to affect me that much. But I think that's a really dangerous, vicious cycle because, you know, I think that the slope is really slippery when rights start being taken away. It's terrifying for us all.
7: I've heard that sentiment across a lot of different things, including immigration, mm-hmm. which started with only segments of the country's population and then expanded. And you were dragged into the center of that when DHS used one of your songs, All American Bitch, as the soundtrack to a video of ICE agents detaining people last fall. And you were mad. You made that clear online. Tell me about seeing that when you heard your song being used in that way and how you reacted, maybe how it impacted what you did after that.
9: Oh my God. It was just awful to see a song that I wrote about feeling trapped in like a misogynistic box that we put women in.

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4: Well, good morning, Montana. 7:43 on this Thursday morning, the 3rd of September. Got mostly cloudy skies across the listening area. Got actually light rain reported this hour in Kalispell at 50 degrees. Mostly cloudy to cloudy across the rest of the state with Missoula 46 at this hour, 44 degrees in Butte. I've got Hamilton reporting 48, 59 in Bozeman, Dillon 50, 57 in Great Falls, Helena 47, Eureka, Libby, and Browning at this hour 53 degrees, White Sulphur Springs 45, Deer Lodge 42, Phillipsburg 41 degrees, Thompson Falls 54, and Polson 50 degrees. I'll have a full forecast coming up in 5 minutes. More Montana news at the top of the hour.
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10: And I'm Michelle Martin. Good morning. One of the greatest jazz singers of her generation has died. Cassandra Wilson was 70 years old.
11: Piper, play me a song to last all day long.
10: That's Wilson singing Piper from her 1999 album, Traveling Miles. Nate Chenin is here to help us remember Wilson. 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Nate, good morning.
12: Good morning, Michelle.
10: It's a sad day.
12: It is.
10: So what made Cassandra Wilson so special?
12: Well, you have to start with her voice. You know, it was deep, it was dusky. You know, describing it was always a challenge, but, you know, it made me think of, you know, applewood smoke or dark honey. And it was one of those voices, if you knew it at all, you knew it within a note. You know, she just was so distinctive. And that voice was so luxurious, you could forgive her if she luxuriated in it herself. But she really didn't. You know, she always resisted complacency. She was an artist who constantly pushed herself. She surrounded herself for, you know, decades with some of the most advanced jazz musicians on the scene, and they had a kind of alchemy together. It was really mysterious and daring. And that played out no matter what she was singing.
10: And she wrote her own songs, but she was also known for her covers. Which ones stand out to you?
12: Well, her Blue Note Records debut, which was called Blue Light Till Dawn, it features some of my favorites, including Black Crow by Joni Mitchell, who was a formative hero, and Tupelo Honey by Van Morrison. And then a few years later, she released New Moon Daughter. It begins with Strange Fruit, a song associated with Billie Holiday, and then goes right into a track by U2, Love is Blindness. And later there are songs by Hank Williams and Neil Young, and then probably most famously, Last Train to Clarksville, which was a signature hit for the Monkees.

0: MTPR is sponsored by the Loose Caboose with 5 bright red drive-up espresso kiosks featuring daily rotating fresh baked pastries from local bakeries La Petite Outre and Bernice's Bakery. The Loose Caboose is only in Missoula.
1: NBA, worth some $150 billion. His wife, Connie, is a financial supporter of NPR. In an interview with ESPN last September, Steve Ballmer denied the allegations of misconduct.
2: We, the Clippers, have abided by the salary cap circumvention rules because that's the right thing to do.
1: Yesterday, the league released findings from that investigation it opened and announced a historic punishment. The NBA's law firm found the Clippers had arranged off-court deals for Leonard with Aspiration and 3 other companies in violation of league rules. 3 team officials, including Ballmer, will be suspended from all league and team activities for as long as a year. Leonard avoided suspension but must pay a $700,000 fine. He was traded this summer to the Toronto Raptors. The biggest blow to the Clippers as a team is the loss of draft picks, 5 years worth of first-round picks starting in 2029. In a statement, the Clippers said they, quote, vehemently reject the NBA's findings and accused the investigation of bias. The team said it will vigorously challenge the findings and penalties. Becky Sullivan, NPR News.
3: As the color fades to black, I would take the whole thing back now, baby. When the sky starts caving in, at least I said I saw.
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3: I would throw it all away tonight now when the walls start closing in. At least I said I saw it coming.
4: It's Morning Edition from NPR News. I'm Steve Inskeep.
5: And I'm Michelle Martin.
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4: Good morning. President Trump says he doesn't think Venezuela is ready for elections, and he's getting along great with the country's unelected leader, a leader who was on hand as Chevron said it will invest more. It's Morning Edition from NPR News. The jury considering charges against Lindsay Clancy will keep trying. Clancy does not deny killing her 3 children. The question is why. I'm Steve Inskeep.
5: And I'm Michelle Martin. If jurors are still deadlocked today, it could lead to a mistrial. Also, we remember author and activist Gloria Steinem. And what do Democratic voters care about most? Progressive policies or candidates who know how to fight? It's Thursday, September 3rd. On this day in 1894, Labor Day was celebrated as a federal holiday for the first time. News is next.
8: Live from NPR News in Washington, I'm Windsor Johnston. Stocks on Wall Street opened higher this morning as diesel prices jumped sharply. NPR's Scott Horsley reports the Dow Jones Industrial Average rose more than 400 points in early trading.
9: The average price of diesel fuel jumped nearly 10 cents a gallon overnight. AAA says the average cost is now $5.78 a gallon. That's up more than $2 a gallon since the U.S. launched its war against Iran, and just 3 cents shy of the all-time high set back in 2022 following Russia's invasion of Ukraine. Rising diesel prices increase the cost of everything that moves by truck or train. It also raises the cost of operating farm equipment during the busy fall harvest season. Stock in the Campbell's Company fell after the soup and snack maker reported a drop in sales and profits. Campbell's is also cutting its dividend. And the U.S. trade deficit widened in July by 24% as imports rose and exports fell.

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5: Good morning, Montana. Coming up on Montana Public Radio, I'll have another look at that weather forecast for you, and then the Marketplace Morning Report will be along. Tom Cook will be here at the top of the hour for Morning Classics. Among the works today, he's got a horn concerto by Richard Strauss, string quartet by Dohnányi, and a work entitled A Month in the Country by Chopin. Nan Parrott from Helena will be along for Free Forms today. Midday news goes from 12:30 to 2. We have the BBC World Service, Christy the Wordsmith, NPR newscasts, and Here and Now. It's Thursday. Terry Conrad will host his weekly show. Jazz Session starts at 2 o'clock every Thursday. And don't forget, at 4 o'clock, it's the Pea Green Boat with Vicki Cheney. I'm Michael Marsalek. Thanks for listening. Thanks for choosing us for your morning news. And thank you for your support.

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1: And I'll teach. I came back and started teaching in January of 2023. My process was different, but the result was the same. I was their teacher, I was their instructor. My fellow instructor and I were teammates again. We taught together for another 2.5 years until he was ready to retire. And at that point, I said, hey man, we'll go out together. And this time it's on my terms.
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6: Stardate September 3rd. In the past decade, astronomers have heard almost 400 mergers between black holes. The signals were carried by gravitational waves, tiny ripples in space-time. They've revealed that some of the black holes probably had undergone earlier mergers, making them third-generation black holes. Gravitational waves are produced by the motions of any object. But the waves are extremely weak. So far, the only ones that have been detected were produced by mergers involving black holes or neutron stars, dense, heavy objects that come together in a fraction of a second. The characteristics of the waves reveal the masses of the merging objects. They also reveal how the objects were spinning and how they were orbiting before the merger. And those details provide hints to the existence of third-generation black holes. One example was discovered in late 2024. A black hole about 20 times the mass of the Sun merged with one about 6 times the Sun's mass. Scientists determined that the heavier black hole probably formed from an earlier merger. They even calculated the details of those black holes, about 7 and 13 times the mass of the Sun. Third-generation black holes probably form in places where lots of black holes are jammed close together, such as the hearts of star clusters. That keeps a merged black hole from escaping, setting up the possibility of more mergers ahead. You can find out about McDonald Observatory visitor programs at mcdonaldobservatory.org. And for the McDonald Observatory, I'm Billy Henry.

Carl Czerny, then a Strauss Horn Concerto, the number one in E-flat major. Following a break, before the top of the hour, we'll hear the string quartet number two in D-flat major by Ernő Dohnányi, and an orchestral work titled A Month in the Country. This is a locally produced program of classical music from MTPR. It's Morning Classics. Three easy and brilliant rondos concerted on favorite motifs of Rossini and Bellini is the title of our first work this morning. It's a long one, isn't it? It's the opus number 374 of early 19th century Austrian composer Carl Czerny. Our recording features flutist Kazunori Seo along with pianist Makoto Ueno. This is the music of Carl Czerny, based on musical motifs of Joachino Rossini and Vincenzo Bellini on Morning Classics.

Good morning, everyone, and welcome to Morning Classics. I'm your Thursday and Friday host, Tom Cook, and it's my pleasure to be with you today. Our program this morning begins with Music for Flute and Piano by

0: We just opened today's broadcast with a performance by Kazunori Seo, flute, and pianist Makoto Ueno. That was three easy and brilliant rondos concerted on favorite motifs by Rossini and Bellini. To be precise, Joachino Rossini and Vincenzo Bellini. A work by the Austrian composer Carl Czerny. Well, if you just joined us, you're listening to Morning Classics, a service of listener-supported Montana Public Radio. And yet to be heard this morning is music by Ernie Doknanyi, Frederick Chopin, and coming up in just a few moments, a horn concerto by Richard Strauss. We'll be right back.
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3: 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I'm Kerry Frimkin. Coming up from the Santa Fe Chamber Music Festival, we'll hear a wonderful performance of that work, plus the Piano Quartet No. 2 by Dvorak with Katya Skanavi as pianist.
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0: And welcome back to Morning Classics. Richard Strauss wrote just two concertos for horn, with a second one composed near the end of his life. But this morning we're going to listen to a recording of the first, written in 1882 and 83, when Strauss was just 18 years old. He dedicated it to his father, Franz Strauss, who was a famous horn player. In fact, the elder Strauss was considered one of the leading horn players of his day. The piece was to be played on a natural horn, meaning one without valves, yielding a quality of sound unique to the human ear. Our recording from the MTPR Music Library features the exceptional horn playing of Radovan Vlatković, a Croatian-born musician who became principal horn of the Berlin Radio Symphony Orchestra, a post he held until 1990, when he decided to devote himself to a solo career. Since that time, he's recorded many of the major works for horn. We'll hear him today along with the English Chamber Orchestra, conducted by Jeffrey Tate. This is Horn Concerto No. 1 in E-flat Major, Opus 11, by Richard Strauss.

0: A famous horn concerto by Richard Strauss, the number one in E-flat major. That was hornist Radovan Vlatkovic and the English Chamber Orchestra. Well, we're going to take our intermission a bit early today in order to make room for a pair of works yet to be heard this morning. First, a string quartet coming up by Erno Doknanyi, and then A Month in the Country, an orchestral piece with piano by Frédéric Chopin. We're happy to have you with us today for Morning Classics, coming to you from the studios of Montana Public Radio. 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
2: 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I'm Tony Morris. 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
0: And we're back with more classical music, selected by Alan R. Scott, and I'm your host for today and tomorrow, Tom Cook. Without a doubt, the Takacs String Quartet is one of the most renowned chamber groups on the scene today. Founded in Budapest, Hungary, and now based in Boulder, Colorado, the famed quartet is scheduled to play a concert in Montana's Tippett Rise Arts Center this coming Saturday morning at 11 a.m. That's located, by the way, near Fishtail, Montana. Their concert will include the Haydn String Quartet in C major, Opus 20, number 2, and Franz Schubert's String Quartet in D minor, Death and the Maiden. This morning we'll hear a recording by that ensemble of the String Quartet number 2 in D flat major, Opus 15 by Erno Doknanyi. Here is the Takacs String Quartet and the music of Hungarian composer Erno Doknanyi.

MTPR is sponsored by the Loose Caboose with 5 bright red drive-up espresso kiosks featuring daily rotating fresh baked pastries from local bakeries La Petite Outre and Bernice's Bakery. The Loose Caboose is only in Missoula.

0: We heard the Tukach Quartet play String Quartet Number 2 in D-flat major, Opus 15 by Ernu Doknanyi. We'll return in a moment with our final work of the program. It's an orchestral piece with piano by Frédéric Chopin with a programmatic title. This is Morning Classics from MTPR.
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0: Oops. Twice as nice, right? Absolutely. A Month in the Country is described as one-act narrative ballet choreographed by Frédéric Ashton to music by Frédéric Chopin. It received its premiere in February of 1976, performed by the Royal Ballet at the Royal Opera House in London. The ballet is based on the classic 1850 play of the same name by Russian author Ivan Turgenev. We'll enjoy together music from that ballet now, as performed by the Orchestra of the Royal Opera Orchestra House, with Philip Gammon at the piano. John Lynchberry is the conductor. A Month in the Country by Frédéric Chopin.

music composed for a ballet titled A Month in the Country by Friedrich Chopin. We heard pianist Philip Gammon along with the orchestra of the Royal Opera House. Please join us again tomorrow, won't you, for more classical music here on Morning Classics. I'll be here, and I hope that you will be here as well. It'll be great to have you. Stay tuned. We have momentarily an NPR News update, and then you'll hear music on Freeforms with Nan Parrott. That'll be on later today, coming up shortly, actually. I'm Tom Cook. Hope to see you tomorrow for more.

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5: Live from NPR News, I'm Lakshmi Singh. The former leader of the Federal Emergency Management Agency says the Trump administration is no longer trying to dismantle the agency. NPR's Rebecca Hersher spoke with David Richardson in one of his first interviews since leaving the agency late last year.
6: Richardson took over at FEMA in May 2025.
7: I went there for three things. To get FEMA through hurricane season, either shut it down or drastically reduce its size and essentially get it ready for rebranding. That's why I went.
6: He was at the agency for about 6 months and says during that time, the Trump administration changed course. And now the country's top disaster agency is here to stay. FEMA and the White House declined to answer questions from NPR about the administration's goals for the agency. Rebecca Hersher, NPR News.
5: Gloria Steinem, a name synonymous with the women's liberation movement in the second half of the 20th century, died yesterday. No cause of death was disclosed. She was 92. Through her work as a social justice activist, journalist, and co-founder of the famed Ms. magazine, Steinem helped lead the fight for more protections regarding abortion, sexual harassment, domestic violence, among other issues that have directly affected millions of historically marginalized people. Every year, the Ig Nobel Prizes are awarded for research that's entertaining and thought-provoking. NPR's Ari Daniels says for the first time, the ceremony took place outside the U.S.
8: Mark Abrams founded the Ig Nobel Prize in 1991.
9: Before last year, almost every winner would find a way to travel to the ceremony from around the world. Last year, of the 10 winners, we ended up with only six of them at the ceremony.
8: Four didn't want to come to the U.S., citing safety concerns related to unpredictable immigration and visa protocols. So this year, Abrams and his team decided to hold the ceremony abroad, in Switzerland. As for the prizes, the Biomechanics Award went to a team that developed a more rigorous definition of kissing. And the Physics Award was for a group that built the theory around and then prototyped a splash-free urinal. Ari Daniel, NPR News.
5: Today, a federal judge in Boston is considering whether to continue barring the U.S. Postal Service from carrying out changes to mail-in voting ahead of the midterm elections in November. U.S. District Court Judge Indira Talwani said at a hearing today that the USPS has not explained how it planned to regulate mail ballots as part of an executive order from President Trump. We should note the USPS is a financial supporter of NPR. Tomorrow, North Carolina will be the first state to start sending out ballots to voters. This is NPR News.
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1: 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My name is Nan Parrott, sitting in from Helena. I'm going to kick her off with a tune by one of my beloved heroes from ever since I was a wee tot. May she rest in peace.

0: And we just closed out the first set of freeforms with a number by Bell and Sebastian called Wrapped Up in Books. Starting off today's show, we heard Dolly Parton doing Games People Play. After that came Back with Pain, No Mind, Snoozer. And then we heard A.A. Bondi with No Man Shall, followed by For the Good Times by Al Green. Next up came the Baptist Generals with Preservatine. And then we heard Black Prairie doing How Do You Ruin Me? I Want to Tell You by the Beatles came next off of their Revolver release. And then we closed out here with Bell and Sebastian with Wrapped Up in Books. My name's Nan. 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

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Hey.

0: And that was Courtney Barnett with Help Yourself. That was pulled off of her Tell Me How You Really Feel album. Starting off this second set of freeforms, we heard David Grisman with Mandolin Rag off of his Early Dog release. And then the Blasters did Buzz, Buzz, Buzz. Obvious came next, a great live tune by Wet Leg. And then Chuck Berry did I'm Talking About You. After that, Dream Girl by Freakwater, and then Spanish Harlem Incident by Bob Dylan. Then came Bonnie Raitt with I Ain't Blue. I saw her at the Kettle House last week. Man, she still got it. And she played my favorite song at the encore. I love her. Cars came next with Let the Good Times Roll. And then Collective Soul did General Attitude, and then closed out with Courtney Barnett doing Help Yourself. My name's Nan Parrott. 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

0: Well, that went by quickly. We're all done here with the Freeform Show. It's here and then it's gone. We're listening now to Shocking Blues, Aka Rag. We started off this last set with
1: BBC News with Andrew Peach. Israel's far-right national security minister, Itamar Ben-Gvir, has proposed a 7-year plan for almost 2 million Palestinians to leave Gaza. He says the plan is realistic and that countries are ready to receive them. The proposal comes during a closely fought election campaign in which his support could prove decisive. More than 700 pupils in Indonesia have fallen ill after government-provided free meals. The multi-billion dollar program was introduced last year to improve child nutrition, but it's been blamed for several outbreaks of food poisoning. American companies Blue Origin and SpaceX have pulled out of next week's International Space Summit in Paris, reportedly after pressure from the Trump administration. France says the summit would bring together governments, companies and scientists to discuss the future of space exploration and international cooperation. Syria says it's begun destroying remnants of Bashar al-Assad's chemical weapons program under OPCW supervision. The UN says additional facilities and materials linked to nerve agents have also been discovered. The chipmaker NVIDIA has agreed to buy the artificial intelligence platform Hugging Face in a deal worth nearly $13 billion. Hugging Face is used by developers and researchers to share, test and customize AI tools. NVIDIA, the world's most valuable company, says the deal will see Hugging Face remain open to developers. At least 37 people are reported to have died after inhaling fumes while allegedly stealing petroleum products at a pipeline in southern Nigeria. A local environmental group says the incident happened at a jetty in Rivers State as fuel was being pumped through the pipeline at high pressure. The American feminist writer and activist Gloria Steinem, who helped shape the modern women's movement, has died at the age of 92. She campaigned for reproductive rights and equal pay, co-founding Ms. Magazine. BBC News.
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3: 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I'm Vicki Cheney. 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
4: Hello and welcome to the newsroom from the BBC World Service. I'm Will Chalk. Israel's far-right National Security Minister, Itamar Ben-Gvir, is notorious for his hard line towards Palestinians and has previously attracted both international sanctions and widespread condemnation. It was he who released a video seemingly showing a gallows being built for prisoners last month. His latest plan is to remove almost 2 million Palestinians from Gaza to other countries over the next 7 years. This is what he had to say.
5: We must seize this historic opportunity and bring about a historic solution. Since the beginning of the war, I've been standing, shouting and demanding the implementation of the idea of encouraging emigration from Gaza.
4: With the Prime Minister Benjamin Netanyahu's party struggling in the polls ahead of October's general election, members of his governing coalition are pushing for a tougher strategy in Gaza. Let's dig into this with our Middle East analyst Sebastian Usher, who joins me in the studio now. I mean, Sebastian, Itamar Ben-Gvir, he's known for his inflammatory rhetoric. So how serious is this plan? Would this actually happen?
6: I mean, he's often dismissed as a tangential figure who's on the fringes of Israeli political life. Remember, he's the national security minister. He has a party, small but significant, which is a major part of a current coalition and will be needed if Mr. Netanyahu is to win this upcoming election where he's facing a major test. He may well lose it. So what Ben-Gvir set out here may not be brought into practice at all because he may not be in government, but it is a 20-page document. Ben-Gvir presented it as something that's realistic, saying that it's voluntary. That's always the word that any Israeli officials who speak about this use. It's voluntary migration, saying that there are countries who have already agreed to be involved in this. He didn't name any of them. But essentially, it would mean within 7 years, according to what he said, virtually every Palestinian in Gaza would be gone. Now, that is entirely against what the Palestinians themselves have said is acceptable. It's against what anything the international community has accepted. So it's another provocation, as you say, by Ben-Gavir, but he is trying to sell it as something more than that.
4: Yeah, you say voluntary for the countries they might be moved to, presumably not, though, for the Palestinians. I mean, what would be the international implications?
6: Well, I mean, it's a war crime if there's forcible displacement of people. I mean, obviously, that's why, as I say, it's framed by Mr. Ben-Gavir as voluntary. The Israeli Defense Minister, Israel Katz, which gives more credence to this, spoke just yesterday, on Wednesday, saying that Israel does have plans for the removal of Gazans, again, the voluntary removal of Gazans, and is essentially waiting for US approval. Now, remember, not so long ago, President Trump came up with this extraordinary idea for Gaza to be turned into an upmarket or downmarket, whichever way you look at it, holiday resort in which all the Palestinians would have been removed and then might be able to come back to some extent. He walked back on that. But, I mean, this has been out there for some time. Israel and its defenders have always said that this is not, the war in Gaza was not about the removal of the Palestinian people. It was not about evicting them from their land. When you have something like this, obviously it weakens that argument a little bit more.
4: And you've mentioned the election a couple of times. I mean, does the evidence show that this is the type of thing that Israeli voters want to see?
6: Well, it's the type of thing that those Israeli voters who want this want, and so will, you know, solidify that support. But, I mean, we're also seeing from Ms. Netanyahu, as he was trying to shore up his support, that he is going, as he does in every election, is going harder, more hard line. He won't go as far as Ben-Gavir, but he won't be entirely sorry if Ben-Gavir is able to shore up that support and give him more of a chance to win once again.
4: Sebastian, thank you very much for talking us through that. That's Sebastian Usher, our Middle East analyst, joining me live here in the studio. Well, rescuers are still trying to reach hundreds of hydropower workers thought to be trapped in the tunnels of a plant in the mountains in northern Nepal after last week's devastating flash flood. The Nepali army says 900 staff are missing from the site. In the region as a whole, more than 1,200 people are now known to have died, and more than 5,000 are still missing. The United Nations has warned an immense challenge lies ahead to reach survivors in isolated Himalayan communities. Our correspondent, Azadeh Mashiri, has travelled to where these frantic rescue efforts are now focused.
7: Rescuers still hope Nepal's tunnels hold survivors. Yet another attempt at Upper Trishuli 1. More than a week has passed, and every hour counts. Finding a safe place to land, a challenge. The tunnel, flooded, choked with mud and debris. Rescuers deploy a drone to see what's ahead. Rafts, the only way to travel deeper inside. Almost immediately, they find a body part. They reach an underground chamber. There, rescuers hope they'll find survivors. They didn't. Some feel all is already lost. Ram Bahadur Tamang was one of the Upper Trishuli 1 workers. He survived because he was outside the tunnel that day. But three of his cousins are trapped. He believes they're dead and is waiting to recover their bodies.
8: No, I will never work in a tunnel again. I'm hurting and it's killing me inside. What am I going to do now? I can't find my friends. I won't return to my village without them.
7: Nepal insists climate change is to blame for this disaster.
9: Even after all the destruction we've witnessed this week, it's hard not to take in just how stunning this entire area is. And Nepal is now talking about injustice, about the fact that even though it's one of the lowest emitters of global greenhouse gas emissions, it's one of the most vulnerable to climate change. And it's singling out countries like the United States, China, India as top emitters, and now asking for urgent financial help from a special UN fund for climate-related disasters to recover from this past week's events.
4: Azadeh Mashiri there. Well, onto a major journey of billions of kilometres for a unique spacecraft and its two precious probes that's entering its final phase of a mission to explore Mercury, the smallest and least understood planet in our solar system. The two probes are now nearing the planet and are separating from their main module, heading towards Mercury. Azul Pinochet-Barros from the European Space Agency, which is behind the project, explained the importance of the so-called BepiColombo mission, which left Earth more than 8 years ago.
10: This is the long-awaited Mercury transfer module separation milestone. The first of a series of key maneuvers the BepiColombo mission control team will need to perform in the coming months to ensure that BepiColombo reaches the planet Mercury by the end of this year.
4: So other than the obvious reasons, why is this so tricky? Well, Mercury is only slightly bigger than the Moon. It's got a relatively tiny mass. That means its gravitational pull is extremely weak compared to the Sun, and that makes it hard for spacecraft to approach the planet without ending up incinerated or lost in space. Professor Susie Imber is a professor of planetary science at the University of Leicester here in the UK. She's on the team that built an instrument on board one of the two probes. Tim Franks asked her for more details about the mission and the importance of today's separation procedure.
11: We're disconnecting our spacecraft from this transfer module, which itself is a fairly stressful thing. And then our instruments actually finally, some of them will see first light, and they've been on their journey for 8 years. We haven't been able to test some of these systems at all. So we'll have the first opportunity just to see whether everything's working as it should be.
12: Oh, my goodness. Well, I want to hear about what sorts of things you're hoping to measure and to detect. But, I mean, just in terms of the journey, I mean, I was reading 18 loops of the sun, 8.5 billion kilometres. It's the most remarkable journey just to get to this point.
11: It's unimaginable, isn't it, the distances that we've had to travel. And that's really because Mercury is incredibly difficult to get to, much harder to get to Mercury than to the outer solar system, actually. And that's because you're sort of falling towards the sun and you want to end up in the same place, moving in the same direction as Mercury, so you can be captured by its very weak gravitational field. And that means that you have to do these laps of the solar system, sort of gradually spiraling towards where Mercury is, until this moment, really, over the next few months, we detach from this transfer module and then gradually we end up in our final orbits around the planet itself.
12: Right. Well, that explains why I was also reading that Mercury, I mean, it seemed odd, given that it wasn't, in relative terms, sort of that far away as some other planets, but why it had been our least explored planet. But given that, what are you, with the instruments that you've been part of creating, what are you hoping to look at?
11: Partly the journey, but of course it's also the incredible radiation environment and the thermal stress on your spacecraft, as Mercury is incredibly hot. So yeah, those challenges are quite difficult to overcome. But we've built one of the 11 instruments on board the European Space Agency spacecraft, and our X-ray spectrometer is going to show us what the surface is made of. So for the first time, we'll get incredible resolution data back as to what Mercury is made of itself. And we'll also be looking at Mercury's aurora, which we see in X-rays. So we're hoping to get some data back over the next few months that will allow us to begin both of those scientific investigations.
4: Susie Imber there, a professor of planetary science at the University of Leicester in central England. You're listening to the newsroom from the BBC World Service with me, Will Chalk. Donald Trump has made no secret of the fact that his violent intervention in Venezuela in January had a lot to do with one thing: oil. And on the basis of the deal that US Energy Secretary Chris Wright finalised in Caracas on Wednesday, he's going to get what he wanted. It grants a US-led company a 100-year concession for a majority control of more than a fifth of the country's oil. However, the decision to give the US so much control has met with opposition from both ends of the political spectrum in Venezuela. Our Latin America correspondent Will Grant is in Caracas.
13: In the streets of the Venezuelan capital, people remain unconvinced. Most say they're in the dark as to the contents of the deal.
14: It's crazy. It's not a good option for Venezuela. Because, I don't know, we don't know about the contract.
15: We, as Venezuelans, deserve more transparency and accountability. What are the details? What are the conditions? And what are going to be the benefits for Venezuelans?
16: She has given away 20% of the national patrimony for nothing.
13: Elliot Abrams was President Trump's special representative on Venezuela and Iran in his first term. I spoke to him on the phone at the Council on Foreign Relations in New York, where he is now a senior fellow.
16: Look, I think this is a terrible deal. She is simply complying with the demands she gets from Washington.
17: They are talking about $100 billion in investment during the next few years, and that might be extremely important.
13: José Tordo Hardy is a Venezuelan economist. He says the collapsing and decrepit state of the Venezuelan oil industry means that a plan to generate tens of billions of dollars in investment was always going to be necessary.
17: The Venezuelan government doesn't have the means. There is no way the government might make those investments. So if we want to recover the Venezuelan economy, in order to do it, we need the oil industry. We have to make those investments.
13: As the ink dries on this remarkable energy deal, it's easy to forget that earlier this year, the Trump administration launched airstrikes on Caracas. Then President Nicolas Maduro and his wife were forced from power at gunpoint by elite Delta Force troops, who swooped into his compound and took them to the US to face drug trafficking charges. The turnaround in relations has been nothing short of extraordinary. But the Venezuelan opposition are profoundly worried about the newfound friendship with a leader they say is a mere extension of the same regime that Trump painted as a drug cartel. Economist José Toro Hardy.
17: The first thing we need to do probably is to have new elections and elect a government, a democratic government. Then we have to abide by the contracts we sign.
13: For now, however, there are no elections on the horizon and no clear plan towards one. President Trump recently said he didn't think Venezuela was ready yet for an election. In the meantime, the United Socialist Party of Venezuela is contorting itself into some interesting knots, trying to explain granting a concession for more than 20% of the country's oil wealth to the Yankee imperialists, as Hugo Chavez used to call them. Delcy Rodriguez's brother, Jorge, is the head of the Chavista-led National Assembly and claimed it was always Mr. Chavez's intention to reach such a point with the Americans. I lived in Venezuela under Chavez and heard endless speeches railing against America, including this one in which he threw out the U.S. ambassador in 2008 in characteristically colorful language. Despite the revisionist history, the socialist and populist Hugo Chavez wanted Venezuela to move away from U.S. dominance of the country's oil sector. The deal one of his most dedicated disciples has just signed signals a new yet deeply familiar era in which Washington controls a significant portion of the largest oil reserves in the world.
4: That report from Caracas was by our Latin America correspondent Will Grant there. The American feminist writer and activist Gloria Steinem has died. She was 92. In the late 60s and early 70s, she was one of the most prominent leaders of the American women's movement, campaigning for gender equality and abortion. She was also a pioneering journalist who famously went undercover as a Playboy bunny in the 60s. In 2015, she published her memoir, My Life on the Road. And speaking to the BBC at the time, she talked about what first inspired her activism, including a moment in the 60s when she went to an event as a reporter where women were talking about abortion. And that's something that was illegal in the US.
18: For the first time in my life ever, I heard women stand up and tell the truth, tragic, funny, personal, about being one of every three American women who has needed an abortion at some time in her lifetime. And it revolutionized me, sitting there listening to women tell the truth about the humiliation, the danger, the funny, terrible things that happened to women who were made to seek out an illegal procedure in order to get what should have been a legal one. And that's what made me start to ask questions. If this is necessary for so many of us, why is it illegal? Why is it criminal?
4: Well, she was also asked to look back on her decades campaigning and organizing. What did she think she'd achieved?
18: You know, I can't know that. I think it's really for other people to say where I might have said something or been something or written something or organized something that they found changeful. It's my job to do my best. You know, I think it's all of our jobs to do our best. I think we worry too much about what we should do, and we don't think enough about doing everything we can do.
4: So that was her in her own words. But let's get more from the US historian and author Elizabeth Copps. She gave us her assessment of Gloria Steinem's importance to the promotion of women's rights.
19: Gloria Steinem was the personal icon of the women's liberation movement in the 1960s. And what made her so extraordinary and so meaningful to young women today and women perhaps forever was her willingness to put her own personal life out there to establish the principle that the personal is political, which sounds in a way obvious. But this was a time where if a woman had to get an illegal abortion, or if she was beaten by her husband, or if she couldn't make ends meet, that this was all considered her own fault, because a woman should have a man to support her. And so she was this person. She talked about an early abortion she actually had in London in the 1950s. Birth control was illegal for unmarried women. She talked about the fact that she went on and was a reporter who broke a story about Playboy, but to get the job at Playboy, she had to undergo a gynecological exam that was required by her employer. And she wrote about all those details. So she became this extremely brave person who really laid the path for all of us today.
4: Elizabeth Cobbs there, the historian, talking about Gloria Steinem, who's died at the age of 92. Even a few years ago, if you were an A-list celebrity with something to promote, primetime TV would have been at the top of your list. Now, though, you're just as likely to see famous faces being interviewed by independent creators on YouTube. One of the channels credited with changing that, Chicken Shop Day, has announced that after 34 million hours of views, it's a lot, isn't it? It's coming to an end. Its host, Amelia de Moldenburg, who built the channel up from nothing, is known for asking celebrities awkward questions over a portion of chicken and chips, and they're all shot here in the UK. Here she is using those skills on singers Billie Eilish, Paul McCartney and Sabrina Carpenter.
20: Is smell a big thing for you?
21: Kind of number one.
20: Oh, really?
21: Obviously, personality, right?
20: And God, overrated.
21: Right.
20: What about smell?
21: I can get around it. But I'm definitely, like, that's the first thing that I notice. And I have a very, like, strong nose. Mm. So if somebody smells good, I like them more.
22: Who's your favourite Beatle?
23: Favourite Beatle? Well, there's only one left. Now, currently, it's Ringo. During the Beatles, I think we all used to look up to John.
22: You come from a family of carpenters.
21: Sort of.
22: Have you ever built anything with your bare hands?
21: Does it have to be, like, a piece of furniture?
22: Well, no.
21: I build... you know, people up type vibe, as opposed to, like, building objects. Because, like, hammers...
22: heavy.
21: Nails, scary.
4: Well, as for Amelia de Moldenburg, she said, I never thought I'd stop Chicken Shop Day. I thought it'd be a part of me forever, and in some ways it always will. But I feel like it's now time to move on from this adventure and on to a new one. But just how did her channel, and others like it, shake up the media landscape so much? I asked our culture correspondent, Noor Nanji.
24: She's obviously one of the UK's best-known, biggest content creators, millions of followers. She's got this style where she interviews people that's really popular, and of course it's all done over a plate of nuggets and chips, and so it's her way of sort of disarming celebrities, everyone from Sir Paul McCartney to Billie Eilish, and yeah, of course now she's closing up shop.
4: Now, there will be people listening who haven't heard of Chicken Shop Day, but this matters, doesn't it, because of what it represents, because she is now getting guests that traditional broadcasters would love, and the guests don't want to go on the traditional TV, they want to go to her and do it all on YouTube.
24: I think people can see that it's the style in which she engages with people, the way that she gives, you know, these celebrities who you used to see perhaps in sort of press junkets being slightly more formal or a lot more formal, and the interview, the questions being very similar, and the answers being very similar. Here you're getting something totally different to what you're used to, and it presents the celebrities in a certain way that, you know, you can connect with them a bit more or a lot more. And I think that's something that's increasingly popular, and it's something that she's managed to do through this series. And I think, as you say rightly, the celebrities can see the value of that.
4: Does it show that maybe people are craving more and more something that traditional TV can't provide, because traditional TV can sometimes feel quite formal and stilted?
24: Amelia de Moldenburg's style is this sort of trademark dry, awkward flirting banter that she has with the celebrities, and she asks these sort of off the wall questions. She has these deadpan silences, puts people on the spot. It just makes for a really good watch. It's funny, it's entertaining. And that's what people crave these days. And it's funny, when I interviewed her, I did ask her, look, you've been doing Chicken Shop Date for so long, would you want to take this to potentially a sort of traditional TV couch format where you can ask these questions in a more, you know, a linear way? And she wasn't very keen on it, to be honest. She sort of said, I think what I've got going here is essentially a sort of late night chat show. And she could obviously see that that seems to work for her, and the power in a way rests with social media and these platforms like YouTube.
4: Do you think in years to come, when books are written on media history, there will be a chapter on, well, Hot Wings as well, but Chicken Shop Date and what these have done to the media landscape?
24: I think, first of all, what it says about YouTube and the growth of YouTube, we say it again and again, we talk about it, but especially for younger generations, this is what they're watching rather than traditional media. I think it also shows that sort of independent digital creators can give traditional broadcasters a run for their money and more. You know, they can become where the power is. She was very much a pioneer in that.
4: That was Noor Nanji there. I'm just going to correct myself as well, because when I asked her about Hot Wings, I of course went, I meant Hot Ones, and now I feel like an idiot. You've been listening to the Newsroom from the BBC World Service with me, Will Chalk. Just a quick update on that story about the US deal with the government in Caracas for billions of dollars of Venezuelan oil. We've heard from the Vice President J.D. Vance, the US Vice President, in the last few minutes. He says it was an example of foreign policy devised by President Trump that would bring real benefits to Americans. But of course, as we heard in that report, many in Venezuela have expressed dissatisfaction. That's all we've got time for. Thanks for listening.
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1: 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K219BN, Whitefish, 91.7. K267BJ, Swan Lake, 101.3. And K218AI, serving the Rattlesnake and North Missoula at 91.5.
2: Greetings, herbivores. I'm Christy the Wordsmith. Recently on this series, we've glanced into the lives and deeds of several historical, mythological, and literary characters who've loaned their names to our vocabulary, including the Greek sage Mentor, whose name now means wise counselor, and 19th century American hatmaker John B. Stetson, the eponym of one of America's most popular hat brands. We also looked at two female literary characters whose names have become common words. Little Goody Two-Shoes, the heroine of a 19th century novel whose virtuous life inspired a cynical nickname for a prudish or self-righteous person. The New Testament's Mary Magdalene, whose name is pronounced maudlin in Britain, has become an adjective meaning overly sentimental. The names of such characters are eponyms. There are hundreds of fascinating characters behind the words we use every day. Here's a sampling of other eponymous terms: Mason jar, Phillips head screwdriver, diesel engine, Eiffel Tower, Graham cracker, and Midas touch. Uncover the forgotten personalities behind such familiar, hard-working terms in eponym dictionaries available in your library, bookstore, or online. And by the way, eponym is spelled E-P-O-N-Y-M. From Montana State University in Bozeman at KGLT-FM, I'm Christy the Wordsmith. Good day, herbivores.
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8: I'm Peter O'Dowd. It's Here and Now. Coming up, a North Carolina election official says mail-in ballots are going out tomorrow, despite President Trump's effort to restrict absentee voters. Plus, diesel prices are soaring. One school district pays an extra $100,000 a year to fill up its fleet of buses.
9: So we're talking about the difference of having one teacher in our district, which is significant if you're a student.
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out there. Love the rain. We needed it. And now we have some jazz, and we need jazz, too, especially on public radio. So your continued support is always appreciated, because that's how we can keep jazz coming along to you. One of the things I enjoy having is a few anthologies in my jazz collection, and one of them that I have is called this Prestige Legacy Volume 3. And what I find on these anthologies is that you get some very unusual things that you have the well-known performers, but then you have performers that you've rarely heard of or rarely heard or never heard of. And there's no other way to really have that experience except through this anthology that brings one of their cuts to light and to your CD player and your speakers at home. And as a matter of fact, to your radio speakers, like right now. We have a couple of things I'd like to play from this Prestige Legacy Volume 3, from 1957. The first one is called Touché. It's a tune by Mal Waldron, who plays piano. And it features an interesting collection, or an interesting set of instruments that don't usually get to play together, not always. There's Thad Jones on trumpet, Frank West playing flute, and Teddy Charles playing vibes, along with Mal Waldron on piano, Doug Watkins on bass, and Elvin Jones on drums. And this is a tune called Touché. Then we'll hear another Waldron composition, Light Blue, where we have a well-known John Coltrane and then a very lesser-known Bobby Jasper. This is music for two trumpets and two tenors, and those are the two tenors. Then a better-known Idris Suleiman on trumpet, and then a very lesser-known Webster Young on trumpet, with Mal Waldron, Kenny Burrell on guitar, Paul Chambers, and Arthur Taylor, and also from 1957. And we'll conclude the set with Easy Living, nice tune, with two alto saxophonists, the better-known Jackie McLean and the lesser-known John Jenkins, with Wade Leggy on piano, Doug Watkins on bass, and Arthur Taylor on drums. These are all from Prestige Records, recorded in 1957. So give a listen to some of the more familiar and the less familiar.

Well, a good Thursday afternoon to you. Welcome to Jazz Sessions. I'm Terry Conrad. The weather has cooled in most places and feeling pretty good.

0: have three from Volume 3 of The Prestige Legacy.
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2: 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I'm Kerry Frimkin. Coming up from the Santa Fe Chamber Music Festival, we'll hear a wonderful performance of that work, plus the Piano Quartet No. 2 by Dvorak with Katya Skanavy as pianist.
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0: And here is Carmen McRae.

Yes, indeed. You know, Blue Note has had quite a legacy also, besides Prestige and many other labels. But the two of them were very, very prominent in this music. And that tune came from a collection called the Blue Note Years, Organ and Soul. And it's Grant Green, his composition called Blues in Maud's Flat, with Yusuf Lateef on tenor saxophone, Jack McDuff on organ, Al Hayward on drums, 1961, Grant Green on guitar. We also heard from the Brubeck Quartet and a beautiful rendition of Leonard Bernstein's beautiful tune from West Side Story, Somewhere. Dave Brubeck and Paul Desmond putting together quite a nice

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3: We turn next to another legacy CD in a different sense. It's called Trumpet Legacy, and it involves 4 trumpet players who are giving tribute to earlier trumpet players. We'll hear from Nicholas Payton, Lou Soloff, Tom Harrell, and Eddie Henderson, all on trumpets, along with Mel Groom Miller on piano, Peter Washington on bass, and Carl Allen on drums. Nice album, a lot of the tunes featuring one or two at a time, but there are a couple that feature all 4 trumpet players, this is one of them. This is dedicated to Miles Davis, and maybe you can guess what it's called. If not, so what?

one of those great nights at the Village Vanguard. In fact, that's the name of the CD, just one of those nights. That was a group called Eastern Rebellion, kind of headed up by Cedar Walton on piano. Billy Higgins, the perennial great drummer. David Williams on bass and Ralph Moore on saxophone. And the tune was called Seven Mines, a Sam Jones tune. Eastern Rebellion on Music Masters. We have time for something from the Ken Burns series, a recording that was featured on his PBS film of multiple nights and multiple hours on the history of jazz. And this is Louis Armstrong doing a beautiful rendition of Stardust.

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Yes, indeed. What a performance that is. That's Regina Carter and Kenny Barron at the Apollo Theater in 2001. It was recorded as a great night in Harlem, and it was a benefit for the Jazz Musicians Emergency Fund. And it's an organization or trying to help aging jazz musicians who find themselves in financial difficulty. And a whole host of performers, Randy Brecker and Roy Haynes and Nina Fallon and Tommy Flanagan, Clark Terry, but also Kenny Barron and Regina Carter. And that was, I don't explain, that was Billie Holiday's just magnificent song that she did, made her own, or she wrote the lyric. And but it was a fabulous night, a great night in Harlem in 2001. And I'm glad we have a recording of it, because I wasn't there. We're going to turn next to a selection from The Birth of Hard Bop, and it's a Savoy Jazz recording. And this is a group headed up by Hank Mobley and Lee Morgan, and they're doing a tune by Thad Jones. It's called Thad's Blues.

And we're going to close out today with Duke Ellington at the Billy Strayhorn theme that he did for Duke's band. And there's a little bit of lyric involved. This has been Jazz Sessions. I'm Terry Conrad. Thank you very much for joining me. Hope you've enjoyed our exploring of some of the collections that we have available. And we'll do some more next week. Join us. Thank you.

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1: Good afternoon, everyone. You are just in time. The Pea Green Boat is setting sail. 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

good afternoon there, my friends, and happy Thursday to you one and all. Oh, 4 minutes after seven, according to the Pea-Green Boat time, and I am so glad you found your way on the boat this afternoon. This is Vicki, and just want to send out a special welcome to anyone who's looking for a little oasis today, a little place to get away from it all. Maybe you have a special love for storytelling, or maybe you just need a safe harbor to sort of park yourself in for the next 50 minutes or so. Well, that's what you have found here with the Pea-Green Boat. This is Vicki, and I want you to know absolutely that you are welcome here. So, friends, I'm sitting here, and I recently rediscovered a book, and I read the most remarkable line in the book, and it's been with me for a little bit. It's the name of the book was The Day You Begin, and it was written by Jacqueline Woodson. And the line that caught my attention said, "There will be times when you walk into a room and no one there is quite like you until the day you begin to share your stories." And all at once, in the room where no one else is quite like you, the world opens itself up a little wider to make some space for you. And I really think about that sometimes, how stories bring

bring us together. They are the bridge, if you will, that connect us. And in that light, I want to always remind myself that no matter how different I feel from other people, and it's easy to feel that way. I know there's a lot of younger listeners walking into classrooms right now early for the first time, and but it doesn't really matter. Sometimes you think, oh, I'm just not like everybody else. I don't know why. But where you are like them, friends, is that you carry a story, and so do they. And I think I may have mentioned this to you once, but when earlier on in this job, when I first got asked to be the host of the Pea Green Boat, I was standing in line at a little thrift store, and around me, there were all kinds of different people. I mean, there was one man who told me that he was a rancher and farmer. They came into town. There was a young person behind the counter. There was an older person over there. Anyway, it doesn't matter, because what it did for me is I asked them, well, I have this job, you see, as a storyteller, and I'm wondering what your favorite stories were growing up. And do you know these people who just a moment before had not been even talking to each other? In fact, if anything, they all looked a little suspicious of each other, okay? And suddenly, the older man, the farmer, said, I remember Clifford the Big Red Dog. And the girl behind the counter said, oh my gosh, are you kidding, Nancy Drew, all the way? And suddenly, the whole line began to ripple and people began to share their stories, what they loved, their favorite stories. And I noticed after that, whenever I would go somewhere, somebody would say, oh, Vicky, you haven't played. Could you play? Oh, I love this story. And I love that you tell me your stories and that somehow this is what brings us together. So friends, when you walk into a room and share your stories, no matter who you are, you're bringing yourself together with other people. And I like that idea so much so that I found a couple of books for us today about individuals who feel like they don't fit in very well, but they're about to discover that they do. The first story coming up is called The Bear, the Piano, the Dog, and the Fiddle. And it's written by David Litchfield. And, you know, there's a fiddle playing Hector, really, and his dog, Hugo, best friends. Best friends. Hugo is Hector's biggest fan. And when Hector decides to retire, Hugo secretly learns to play the fiddle himself. And soon this famous piano-playing bear invites him to join in all of his animal band and travel the world and all the good things, and it's an opportunity that Hector's always dreamed for himself, sweet little guy. The question you have to ponder is, will Hector be able to overcome his jealousy and learn to be happy for his friend? Will he feel like his story belongs anymore? Or will he feel like perhaps there's no use for him anymore? Well, I tend to favor a happy ending, so let's say the latter. So, friends, find your cozy, bring your story, grab your friend, get your snack. The Bear, the Piano, the Dog, and the Fiddle by David Litchfield is on the way.

The Bear, the Piano, the Dog, and the Fiddle. Written by David Litchfield and published by Clarion Books, Houghton Mifflin Harcourt, Boston, New York. Hector and Hugo were best friends. Hector was a fiddle player, and Hugo was one of his biggest fans. Over the years, they had some good times, bad times, and even crazy times. But now, times weren't so great. "What are we going to do, Hugo?" Hector said as they walked home. "My act is yesterday's news. Who'd want to listen to an old fiddler like me when they can watch a world-famous piano-playing bear?" Hugo woofed to say that he would, but Hector just sighed. "I'm too old for this, Game Boy," he said. "I guess I'll never get to play in a big concert hall like I dreamed." And with that, Hector packed away his fiddle forever. Now that Hector didn't go out to play music, he spent most of his time watching TV, listening to audiobooks, sleeping, and sleeping more. Hector and Hugo's neighborhood was noisy, so Hector kept the window shut when he slept. But one night, he forgot. In the early hours of the morning, a strange noise woke him up. Hector crept out of bed, tiptoed down the hallway, and pushed open the door to the roof. Hugo was playing Hector's fiddle, and the music Hugo was making was toe-tappingly, finger-clickingly, whistle-blowingly awesome. Hector's tummy hurt a bit when he saw everyone in the neighborhood nodding along, but then he saw something else, how much his friend loved to play. The next morning, Hector taught Hugo all the tricks of the trade he'd learned over the years, and before long, a crowd had gathered. News of the incredible fiddle-playing dog spread, and one day, a very famous bear came to watch. Bear told Hugo that he was starting a band of musical animals, and he invited him to come on tour and play his fiddle for hundreds of thousands of people. As Hugo looked up at Hector, his tail wagging, Hector's tummy started to hurt again. He was jealous. "I guess you should go," he said, trying to smile. "It's the opportunity of a lifetime." Hugo's tail wagged even more as he packed to go away with Bear's big band, making sure the fiddle was safely stowed. But Hector began to have second thoughts. "Oh, don't go and join that silly group, Hugo," he said. "We don't need them." Hugo put his head on Hector's knee, but Hector pushed him away. "Fine," said Hector. "I'm sure you'll be back with your tail between your legs. You're not even that good." Hugo picked up his suitcase and left. Oh, suddenly, Hector felt awful. "Wait, Hugo," he cried. "I'm sorry." But it was too late. And we see Bear's big band touring bus zooming away. All the animals are on it, including Hugo. With Bear's big band, Hugo toured the world, playing spectacular shows to sold-out crowds of adoring fans. Hugo was the star of the show, with Bear on the piano, Big G on the drums, and Clint the Wolfman Jones grooving on the double bass. Millions of people watched them all over the world, on their televisions and computer screens. Millions of people, including Hector. And as he watched, he missed making music. He missed playing his fiddle. Most of all, he missed his friend. One day, Hector saw some posters announcing that Bear's band was playing at the big concert hall in his city. Hector wanted to go, but then he remembered the horrible thing he had said. What if Hugo didn't want him there? Hector bought a ticket anyway and found a spot up front right by the stage. He noticed that Hugo had a new fiddle and wondered what had happened to his old one. But then the band started playing. Oh, Hector couldn't believe how mind-blowingly, toe-tappingly, finger-clickingly awesome the music was. "Hugo," he shouted, "it's me, Hector. You're brilliant. I'm so proud of you."
But Hugo just whispered something to Bear, who whispered something to a security guard. Then they continued to play. A few minutes later, Hector felt two big paws grab him. "What's going on?" he asked nervously. The security guards picked up Hector and took him into a dark corridor. "It's okay," Hector said. "I was going to leave anyway. Let me go." But the guards just kept walking with Hector, squished between them, until suddenly they stopped. And Hector realized where he was. "Ladies and gentlemen," boomed a voice, "I'm pleased to announce that tonight Bear's big band will be joined by a very special guest. Please give a warm welcome to Hector. I'm told that our star Hugo wouldn't be here without him." And the crowd cheered. Hugo passed Hector his old fiddle. He'd kept it safe all this time. He woofed and wagged his tail. And as Hector took his fiddle, he realized that though he and Hugo might have had some good times, some bad times, and even some times apart, they would still always be friends. Because good friendship, just like good music, lasts a lifetime.

thank you very much. We will take that paper bag. That's Franciscus Henry there. I love that song. Hey, friends, we just wrapped up a little story there called The Bear, the Piano, the Dog, and the Fiddle by David Litchfield. And I was wondering about this. Have you ever had a wish? Like, anyone ever said, make a wish, or if you throw that penny in the well, you get a wish. And I'm sure you have all kinds of stories to tell me about your wishes and if they came true or not. But what if I told you about a young girl's wish to attend school and be educated like her brothers? It's also based on a true story. And for this tale, we're going to go in to very old China a long time ago. And guess what? This is a true story. Okay. The name of it is Ruby's Wish by Shirin Yim Bridges. So excited to share that with you. Make a wish, because Ruby's Wish is on the way, by Shirin Yim Bridges. Don't go far.

Ruby's Wish, written by Sharon Yim Bridges and illustrated by Sophie Blackall. Published by Chronicle Books, San Francisco. If you walk down a certain road in a certain city in China, past the pet market with its yellow and green rice birds hopping in their bamboo cages, and the goldfish and the terrapins in their porcelain bowls, you will come to a block of houses, five houses wide and seven houses deep. Many families live here now, and the buildings are brown with age and dirt. But if you look closely, you will see that once upon a time, this was all one house, the magnificent home of one family. The house was built by an old man who returned from the Gold Mountain. That was what the Chinese called California, when many men left to join the gold rush there and few came back again. But as I said, this man did come back, and he became very rich. And he did what rich men did in old China. He married many wives. His wives had many sons, and those sons also had many wives. So at one time, the house was filled with the shrieks and the laughter of over 100 children. Amongst these children was a little girl that everyone called Ruby because she loved the color red. In China, red is the color of celebration. On New Year's Day, children receive red envelopes full of good luck money. Brides wear red on their wedding day, but Ruby insisted on wearing red every day. And when her mother made her wear somber colors, like all her other cousins, Ruby would tie up her jet black hair with red ribbons. Because he had so many grandchildren, Ruby's grandfather hired a teacher to come to the house. Any grandchild who wanted to learn could join his classes. This was unusual in China in those days, when most girls were never taught to read or write. Whenever the weather was fine, classes were held in the garden. The windows of Ruby's grandfather's office opened onto that garden. Often he would rise from his desk to gaze out of his windows at his grandchildren. One day, Ruby's grandfather looked down from his window to see the high white wall of the garden plastered with calligraphy. His grandchildren had been practicing their handwriting. Ruby's grandfather laughed to see that many had smudged ink on their hands and faces. Then he noticed a sheet that was more beautiful than the rest. Which one of his grandchildren had produced such wonderful calligraphy? Down in the garden, the teacher was praising Ruby. Her ears were turning as bright red as her jacket. But if Ruby was doing as well as her boy cousins in her studies, she had to work much harder. When the boys had finished their studies for the day, they were free to play. But the girls had to learn about cooking and keeping house. In fact, as far as their mothers were concerned, these were the only things the girls had to learn. One by one, the girls stopped going to the classes, all except Ruby. She would catch up on her embroidery at night. Many nights, her candle flickered long after everyone else had gone to bed. One day, the children were asked to write a poem, and Ruby wrote, "Alas, bad luck to be born a girl. Worse luck to be born into this house where only boys are cared for." Ruby's teacher was very impressed by the poem. He showed it to Ruby's grandfather. Ruby's grandfather was also impressed, but he was worried about what the poem said. He summoned Ruby to his office. Ruby found her grandfather sitting in his chair, her poem spread open on his desk. "Did you write this poem?" said Ruby's grandfather. "Yes, I did, grandfather," answered Ruby. "Do you really think that in this house we only care for boys?" "Oh, no, grandfather," said Ruby, very sorry that she had upset him. "You take good care of all of us, and for that we are all grateful." "Little Ruby," her grandfather said gently, "I really would like to know why you wrote this poem. How are the boys better looked after?"
Well, said Ruby, trying to think of a small, unimportant thing, when it is Moon Festival and we are each given half a mooncake, the boys always get the half with the yellow moon yolk. Hmm, said her grandfather, as if he were still waiting. Is that so? Yes, continued Ruby, and when it is the Lantern Festival, the girls are given simple paper lanterns, but the boys have red lanterns in the shape of goldfish, cockerels, and dragons. Ruby's grandfather chuckled. He never thought about it before. He could imagine how much Ruby would have liked a red lantern. But most importantly, said Ruby, staring hard at her red shoes, the boys will get to go to university, but the girls will be married. Don't you want to be married? Asked her grandfather. You know you are very lucky. A daughter of this house can marry any man. I know, grandfather, said Ruby, but I'd much rather go to university. Ruby's grandfather touched her hair. Thank you for talking to me, Ruby, he said. Go on with your lessons. Make the most of them while you can. So Ruby went on with her lessons. Some of the boys grew up and went away to university. Some stayed in the house and started families of their own. But when they grew up, all the girls were married and sent away to live in their husbands' homes. Ruby knew it would soon be her turn. In the ponds, Ruby could see the orange and white carp gulping for breath under a thin layer of ice. It would soon be Chinese New Year. Ruby felt sure it would be her last one at home. On New Year's Day, Ruby put on red velvet shoes and tied red ribbons in her hair. Then she went to wish everyone a happy New Year. She started with her married cousins, then worked her way up through her parents, aunts, and uncles. Each one gave her a red packet full of lucky money. Finally, she bowed before her grandfather. Good luck and prosperity, grandfather, she said. Good luck, little Ruby, replied her grandfather, and he handed her a very fat red packet. Ruby could feel the eyes of all her family on her as she opened the lucky red envelope. Can you guess what was in it? It wasn't money. It was something much better than that. It was a letter from a university saying that they would be proud to accept Ruby as one of their first female students. So that's how Ruby got her wish. It's a true story. And how do I know this? Well, Ruby is my grandmother, and every day she still wears a little red. And on this last page here, friends, we have an illustration, and it looks like it's a framed picture of the illustrated Ruby we've been looking at throughout the book. But right next to it is the actual picture of the real Ruby as an old woman, and she's smiling with a red jacket.

0: such a beautiful story, isn't it? Don't you think sometimes, friends, that the true stories often make the best stories? I do too. Sometimes you'll think, oh, that didn't happen. And someone's, no, it's really true. Anyway, that story was called Ruby's Wish, and it was written by Sharon Yim Bridges. Really encourage you to find that one at your library if you're out and about. But friends, it is time now to move on because we are going to step into our chapter book today, Mrs. Frisbee and the Rats of Nim, written by Robert C. O'Brien. I know a lot of you are really been waiting for this. I'm getting messages all over the place from people really telling me how much they're enjoying this one. So thank you, by the way. I always appreciate hearing from you. I'd like to catch you up on what is going on if you were not here or you can't remember. So last in our story, Mrs. Frisbee went down to see the rats. It's been a frightening journey. She ended up in a elevator for the first time, descending down into this big room with all these passages, showing that the rats have this incredible intelligence. They have electricity. They have all of this. There's a lot of rats that were, you know, imagine this, the doors open and she steps out and all these rats kind of stop and look over at her. It was a little intimidating. But then Nicodemus approaches them. He's got the scar and the patch over his left eye and a satchel over his shoulder. And he announces that Mrs. Frisbee is most welcome, as her husband was a dear friend of the rats, and he asks Justin to take Mrs. Frisbee to the library where these rats finish this meeting that they're having right now. And then Justin leaves her there quite abruptly, noting that the meeting is scheduled because the rats are, quote, finishing up the schedule for the plan. And Mrs. Frisbee starts making connections about her past that she had no idea before, wondering if the rats are the ones who taught her husband to read or about electricity. And Mrs. Frisbee herself can read a little, and her children can read as well, but thanks to her husband. Okay, so in the corner of the library, Mrs. Frisbee finds a blackboard with the words, "The Plan of the Rats of Nim." It's written on it. And once again, she's left with more questions than answered. There's a little girl named Isabel in the room. And when I say a little girl, what I actually mean is a little rat girl. I mean, she's not, you know, bad. She's just, well, she's a rat. Let's tune in and see where this story leads us today.
1: Recorded Books Incorporated presents an unabridged recording of Mrs. Frisbee and the Rats of Nim by Robert C. O'Brien. Narrated by Barbara Caruso.
2: Isabella. Mrs. Frisbee spelled it out slowly. The Plan of the Rats of Nim. What or where was Nim? The name had a strange and faraway sound. Had these rats, then, come here from someplace else? Did that explain why they had books and electric lights and wires and an electric motor? Yet they had been here, or at least there had been rats here, for as long as she could remember. Still, that was not so very long. She wondered what other things they had. Suddenly she had an almost overwhelming desire to look around, to see what was behind the other doors and down the other corridors. She went to the door, opened it, and looked out into the hall. It was entirely deserted and silent, except that when she listened carefully she could hear a faint humming in the distance, as if something were running. Another motor? She started out into the hall, and then changed her mind. Better not. Nicodemus had been friendly. They had all been friendly, but explicit. He had said she was to wait in the library. And she was not there to pry, but to get help. She went back into the library, closed the door, and sat on one of the benches. The books on the table were mostly paperbacks, small enough so that the rats could handle them easily enough, but too big for her. So she sat in front of the blackboard and looked at it again. Beneath the title across the top, in neatly chalked handwriting, were columns of words and figures. Schedule. January. Group 1, 10. Oats. 30 loads equals 2 bushels. Group 2, 10. Wheat. 30 loads equals 2 bushels. Group 3. 10, corn. 20 loads equals 1 1/2 bushels. Group 4. 10, miscellaneous seeds. Estimated 10 loads total. The rest of the blackboard was filled with more rows of figures, each headed by the name of a month, February, March, April, May, and so on through July. At the bottom, a separate square was ruled off. Plows, Arthur's group, 14. Plow number 2, complete, January 1. Plow number 3, complete, February 10. Plow number 4, complete, March 20. Mrs. Frisby stared at all this, trying to make head or tail of it, but she could not. It was quite incomprehensible. She was still puzzling over it when the door opened and a rat came in. It was a girl rat, small and quite young, judging by her looks. She was carrying a pencil and some papers, and looking at the papers as she walked, so that she did not see Mrs. Frisby at first. When she did, she gasped and dropped the papers, scattering them on the floor. Her eyes opened wide. "Who are you?" she asked. "I don't know you. How did you get in?" She backed toward the door. "It's all right," said Mrs. Frisby. "I'm a friend of Mr. H.'s." The rat was very young indeed, only a child. "But why are you in here? Who let you in?" "Nicodemus. He told me to wait here." The girl rat looked doubtful. "You might be a spy." "A spy? How could I be? A spy from where?" "I don't know. From outside. Maybe from Nim?" "I don't even know what Nim is." "That's what you say." "But I don't." "What is it?" asked Mrs. Frisby, feeling slightly annoyed. "It's a place." The girl rat, her alarm apparently subsiding, began picking up her scattered papers. "I'm supposed to be practicing my reading." "What kind of a place?" "It's where we came from. I don't know too much about it. I've never been there."
3: "How can you come from there if you've never been there?"
2: "My father and mother did. I was born afterward. I think it's white. Anyway, I know one thing. We don't want to go back. We don't want to get caught."
3: So Mrs. Frisby thought, that sounds as if, whatever Nim was, the rats had escaped from it to come here. But she realized that she was not likely to get very clear information from such a child. Again, she hoped that Nicodemus would explain it.
2: "Did Nicodemus come from Nim, too?"
4: "Yes."
2: "And Justin?"
4: "Yes."
0: "You know Justin?"
4: "Yes."
2: "I guess you're not a spy," said the girl rat. She sounded mildly disappointed. Then she added irrelevantly, "Justin's not married." She climbed on one of the benches and opened a book.
4: "He's the best one of all. He's not even afraid of dragon."
2: She read in the book for perhaps 30 seconds, picked up her pencil, then put it down again.
4: "I'm too young to get married."
3: "I suppose so," said Mrs. Frisby.
4: "For a while yet.
2: But that won't last long."
4: "That's what my mother says. But it seems long. And Justin might marry somebody else."
3: "Maybe not," said Mrs. Frisby, who could see beyond the tip of her nose.
4: "He's pretty young himself yet."
3: "What's your name?"
4: "Isabella."
3: "It's a pretty name."
4: "That's all right. Only my brother calls me Izzy. I don't like that."
2: "I don't wonder.
4: Where's your brother?"
2: "At the meeting. He's older. All the men are at the meeting. But my mother didn't go. The mothers don't always go. She's in the grain room packing grain."
4: "Packing grain?"
2: "For the plan. She doesn't like the plan, though."
3: "The plan again.
4: What is the plan?
3: Why doesn't she like it?"
4: It's just the plan for where we're going to live and all that. She doesn't like it because she says it's too hard. No more electric lights, no more refrigerator, no more running water. But she isn't deserting or anything. Not like Jenner. We didn't like Jenner.
0: Who is Jenner?
4: He was in the group, but he quit. Maybe he went back to Nim. We don't know.
0: Mrs. Frisby was gradually getting a picture of life in the rat colony. A somewhat confusing one, because Isabella was a child, but nonetheless, certain things were apparent. They had a grain room, presumably for food storage. The females sometimes went to meetings and sometimes not. Nicodemus seemed to be the leader. They had a plan for the future that some rats did not like, and one, named Jenner, had deserted. Or had others gone with him? She was about to ask Isabella, when the library door opened, and Nicodemus, Justin, and Mr. Ages entered. Another rat came with them, a stranger. A powder for dragon. The strange rat was named Arthur. He was stocky, square and muscular, with bright, hard eyes. He looked efficient. "You might call him our chief engineer," said Nicodemus to Mrs. Frisby. "As indeed you might call Justin the captain of the guard, if we had any such titles, but we don't." Mr. Ages thought Arthur should come along, though he didn't say why, so we still don't know what your problem is. Isabella was gone. She had dropped her papers on the floor again when the others had entered, and Justin, to her intense confusion and visible delight, had helped her pick them up. "Hello, Izzy," he had said. "How's the reading coming?"
4: "It's fine," she said. "I finished the third reader last week. Now I'm on the fourth."
3: "The fourth reader already? You're getting quite grown up."
0: At that, she had almost dropped the papers a third time and made a dash for the door. It did not matter, Mrs. Frisby noticed, if Justin called her Izzy, just so he called her something. Nicodemus closed the door behind her, then sat down on one of the benches, facing Mrs. Frisby. The others sat down too, Mr. Ages stretching his splinted leg in front of him. Nicodemus took the reading glass from his satchel, opened it, and through it gravely examined Mrs. Frisby's face. "You will forgive the glass and the scrutiny," he said. "When I lost my left eye, I also damaged the right one. I can see little close up without the glass. Indeed, not very much even with it." At length, he folded the glass and put it on the table. "Now," he said, "what is it that we can do to help you?" So Mrs. Frisby recounted once more the events that had led to her coming there, and at the end repeated what the owl had advised her to say, "Move the house into the lee of the stone." She added, "I don't understand just what he meant by that. Jeremy, the crow, says it means the side where there's no wind. But what good would that do?" "I think I know what he meant," said Nicodemus. "In a broad sense, lee means the sheltered side. A bird flying over Mrs. Fitzgibbon's garden would notice something most of us would miss." He reached into his satchel and took out a sheet of paper and a pencil. He opened the reading glass again. As he talked, he drew a sketch. "When a farmer ploughs a field with a big rock in it, he ploughs around the rock, close on one side, but leaving a triangle of unploughed land on each end. Mrs. Frisby's house is beside the rock and will get ploughed up and probably crushed, as the owl said. But if we can move it a few feet so that it lies buried behind the rock, in the lee, then she and her children can stay in it as long as they need to. From the air, the way the owl sees it, the garden would look like this." He inspected the sketch through the reading glass and then placed it on the table.
3: Mrs. Frisbee climbed up on the bench and looked at it. It was a rough map, showing the garden, the big stone near the middle, and the way the furrows made by the plough would curve around it, rather like waves around a boat. "Show me where your house is buried," said Nicodemus. Mrs. Frisbee pointed to the spot on the sketch.
2: "I know where that cinder block is," said the rat named Arthur. "In fact, I thought about bringing it in, but I decided it was too long a haul. They had it tied on top of the harrow for weight, and it fell off just as they were finishing the garden."
3: "Can you move it?" asked Nicodemus, pointing at the sketch. "To this spot, right here, and bury it again?"
2: "Yes," said Arthur. "That shouldn't be hard."
3: Mrs. Frisbee was delighted. Looking at the map, it all became clear, and she could see what a beautifully simple idea it was.
4: When Mr. Fitzgibbon ploughed, he would go right past their house. They would not have to move until Timothy was well and until the weather was truly warm. She remembered again what her husband had said, how easy to unlock a door when you have the key. She had found the key, or rather, the owl had found it. Nicodemus asked Arthur, "How long will it take?"
2: "Depends. With a party of 10, a couple of hours. With 20, maybe an hour."
3: "We can spare 20, but it's still too long." He looked worried. So did Arthur.
2: "Yes," he said, "we'll have to work at night. But even so, there's just no cover at all. It's wide open."
4: "We'll have to take care of Dragon," said Justin.
2: "Yes," said Mr. Aegis, "and with this leg I can't do it. I'd never make it to the bowl, much less back again."
3: Mrs. Frisbee, looking at their baffled faces, felt her delight subsiding. Obviously something was wrong.
4: "I don't understand," she said. "I know about Dragon, of course, but..."
2: "At night," said Justin, "Dragon prowls the farmyard like a tiger, and you don't see him until he's on top of you."
4: "Then you can't move my house after all."
2: "Well," Justin said, "ordinarily..." He turned to Nicodemus.
4: "Should I explain it to her?"
3: "Yes," said Nicodemus.
2: "Ordinarily," said Justin, "when we have a long project to do at night, sometimes even by day, we make sure Dragon won't bother us. We put sleeping powder in his food. Mr. Aegis makes it. It doesn't do the cat any harm, but he stays extremely drowsy for the next 8 hours or so. We station a sentry to watch him, and we're free to work."
4: "You did it yesterday," cried Mrs. Frisbee, remembering the figures toiling the wire through the grass, remembering how strangely disinterested Dragon had seemed when he saw her.
2: "I saw the cat sleeping in the yard."
4: "Yes," said Justin. "But today Mr. Aegis has a broken leg."
2: "Then he can't make the powder?"
5: "It isn't that," said Mr. Aegis. "I've plenty of the powder."
2: "The trouble is," said Justin, "it's Mr. Aegis who puts it in Dragon's dinner bowl, inside the farm kitchen. With his leg broken, he can't move fast enough."
4: "But why Mr. Aegis?" said Mrs. Frisbee. "Can't someone else do it?"
5: "I'd be glad to do it myself," said Justin, "but I'm too big."
3: "You see," Nicodemus explained, "Mrs. Fitzgibbon feeds the cat in the morning and in the evening, and his bowl is always kept in the same place, next to a cabinet in one corner of the kitchen. There's a very shallow space between the floor and the bottom of the cabinet. A few years ago, when we conceived the idea of putting Dragon to sleep, we cut a hole in the floor just behind the cabinet. If we put it anywhere else, they'd see it. To reach the bowl, Mr. Aegis crawls under the cabinet. When he gets to the edge, he makes a quick dash to the bowl, drops in the powder, and dashes back out of sight. But with a broken leg, he can't dash."
4: "We might try leaving some bait outside the house," said Justin.
5: "That worked once."
3: once out of a dozen tries, said Nicodemus. It isn't dependable, and we don't have much time. To be safe, we ought to move that block tonight.
4: If we had some cat food, said Justin, thinking aloud. He might eat that, even on the porch, because he knows it's his. Maybe tonight I could go in through the attic and down to the kitchen.
3: No use, said Mr. Aegis. They keep it in a metal cabinet up on the wall. You couldn't get it without a crew, and that would make too much noise.
4: Anyway, said Nicodemus, it would put off moving the block until tomorrow night. Then, Justin said, I guess what we do is stake out scouts wherever we can. Try to keep track of Dragon, and hope for the best. Some nights he doesn't go near the garden at all. We might be lucky.
3: Or we might not, said Arthur. I don't like it. We can't dig that block out without some noise, you know.
4: Mrs. Frisbee interrupted quietly. There is another way, she said. If Mr. Aegis can get into the kitchen, so can I. If you will give me the powder and show me the way, I will try to put it in Dragon's bowl. Justin said quickly, No, it's no job for a lady.
3: You forget, Mrs. Frisbee said. I'm Timothy's mother.
4: If you and Arthur and others in your group can take risks to save him, surely I can, too. And consider this. I don't want any of you to be hurt, maybe even killed, by Dragon. But even more, I don't want the attempt to fail. Perhaps the worst that will happen to you, with luck, is that you will have to scatter and run, and leave my house unmoved. But then, what will happen to us? Timothy, at least, will die. So, if there is no one else to put the cat to sleep, I must do it.
3: Nicodemus considered and then spoke. She's right, of course. If she chooses to take the risk, we can't deny her the right.
4: To Mrs. Frisbee he added, But you should know that the danger is great. It was in the same kitchen yesterday, running from Dragon's bowl, that Mr. Aegis got his leg broken. And it was in doing the same thing last year that your husband died.
0: All right, my friends. But that'll bring us to an ominous ending there, doesn't it? Wow. We're going to pick up our book again, Mrs. Frisbee and the Rats of Nim by Robert C. O'Brien. We're going to pick that up again probably next Tuesday, but maybe tomorrow if I can squeeze it in. Kevin's going to be here. One never knows. Let's try to aim for tomorrow and see what happens. This is Vicki heading out the door here on this Thursday evening. Want to leave you with this thought as I go away. It's from writer Renee Watson, who once said, Be bold, be brave, be beautiful, be brilliant, and be your best. Take care, friends.

0: This is Bird Note. M. de Blas has years of experience leading bird outings in Chicago. But M. first started birding when they were 19, while visiting family near San Luis Potosí in Mexico.
1: My mom had gifted me a pair of binoculars because that's something outdoorsy people like. And I had always been an outdoorsy person. So I was just outside of my abuelita's house, and the first bird that perches up is this bright red tiny little bird that's flying a very specific way. And I got my binoculars on it, and I'm like, oh, wow, cool.
0: It was a vermilion flycatcher, a red bird totally unlike the northern cardinals they knew from Chicago. And that got M curious.
1: I was also thinking to myself, well, I know that birders like to hear them as well. Maybe they have their own unique calls. So I go on Google, I'm like, vermilion flycatcher bird song. And it's a very, very beautiful whistle. And it is very distinct. So the next day I get out there and I listen for that specific sound. Then I hear it all over and it gives you this added layer to how you experience nature. And then I was like, okay, well then what does a curved-billed thrasher sound like? What does the white-winged dove sound like?
0: Today, you'll find M sharing their joy on bilingual outings with Chicago BIPOC birders, the Chicago Ornithological Society, and the Urban Birding Festival. For Bird Note, I'm Ariana Rimmel.
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0: MTPR is sponsored by the Loose Caboose with 5 bright red drive-up espresso kiosks featuring daily rotating fresh baked pastries from local bakeries La Petite Outre and Bernice's Bakery. The Loose Caboose is only in Missoula.
1: Following a bear attack, FWP revealed new details Thursday. Evidence at the scene revealed the bear was a grizzly sow traveling with at least one cub of the year. Investigators also found a cached white-tailed deer carcass about 100 yards off the trail. Given the presence of the cub, the nearby food resource, and other information, bear specialists have concluded the incident was a, quote, surprise defensive encounter. No further action will be taken to locate the bear. For public safety, though, the area will remain closed until further notice. No additional details have been released about the victim's identity or her injuries. Her dog was not injured and has since been reunited with the family. Bears are now eating constantly to build up their fat reserves before winter. Huckleberry crops were spotty this summer. People are urged to be extremely vigilant when recreating in the woods this fall. Reporting from Missoula, I'm Edward O'Brien.
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6: 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I'm Scott Detrow in Washington.
7: And I'm Elsa Chang in Culver City, California. Jurors are still deliberating in the trial of Lindsay Clancy. She's the mother in Massachusetts who's charged with murdering her 3 children. The jury has spent 6 days trying to reach consensus and will try again tomorrow. But there was a bit of ruckus in court today. Deborah Becker from member station WBUR has been covering this trial in Plymouth, Massachusetts, and joins us now. Hi, Deborah.
8: Hello.
7: Okay, so what happened in the courtroom today?
8: Well, at about 3:00 Eastern time this afternoon, we got word that there was a note from the jury. Judge William Sullivan convened court and questioned each of the 12 jurors individually under oath. He then had a sidebar with both the prosecutors and Clancy's defense attorney, Kevin Reddington. Now, Reddington appeared angry because we can't hear any of this. He brings Clancy up to the sidebar in her wheelchair so the jurors faced her while they were being questioned. The judge then called in the entire jury, read them further instructions about reasonable doubt, and the jury went back to deliberate, and then they were sent home about a half hour later.
7: Huh. What do you think that was all about?
8: Well, it was confusing, but Reddington got up and said one juror was a holdout toward reaching a verdict. He said that note from the jury was that one of the 12 jurors was not following the law. And Reddington asked the judge to substitute in an alternate juror.
9: I request that we have further inquiry. My motion is to remove this juror that refuses to listen to your instruction on reasonable doubt.
8: But then prosecutor Jennifer Sprague said it's not clear really what one holdout means. And she said the court shouldn't be getting involved.
10: We have the note from the jury. There's no way to determine what the deliberations are, who's correct, who's incorrect, nor should we attempt to.
7: Wait, so what was the judge's response to that?
8: So Judge Sullivan said it's a sensitive situation, but he refused to put in an alternate juror.
11: I don't feel that it is proper for me to side with one side or the other of the deliberations. I don't feel it's appropriate for me to say I agree with one juror or 11.
8: And I have to say the judge looked visibly irritated in his comments to the jury. He spoke kind of firmly and reminded them of the meaning of the phrase beyond a reasonable doubt and said if there is doubt, then the defendant must be acquitted.
7: So interesting. What was the mood like in the courtroom during this entire episode?
8: Well, it's tense.